Hey, hey, you're tuned in to X-Ray. Hot Fudge Sundays here. That was a track by the incredible Nina Simone with 22nd Century. Before that, you heard from Bohannon, Save Their Souls. If you haven't checked out Bohannon, the gift that keeps on giving.

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2: Oh, you pretty chitty bang bang, chitty chitty bang bang, we love you. 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Bang bang chitty chitty bang bang, our fine four-fendered friend. 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

from 1955, that was Hal Singer with Hot Rod. We also heard Woody Guthrie with Riding in My Car, the car song, and Chitty Chitty Bang Bang, We Love You. K.C. 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Continuing on, listen for Chuck Berry, Jerry Cole and the Strokers, and Jan and Dean, too. But right now, from 1968, from Michigan, USA, it's Wayne Moore with Shaggin' Volkswagen, right here on X-Ray FM.

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Just tell me what you want, and then sign that line, and I'll have it brought down to you in an hour's time. I'm gonna get me a car.

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2: I don't like being crowded by a couple of punk road hogs clear across two states. If I wanted to bother, I could suck you right up my tailpipe.

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He buzzed along, poured on the coal, and the radio loud, playing rock and roll. Now the road was clear way up ahead, but a voice deep down within him said, there's danger, danger, danger, danger, danger up ahead. There's danger, danger, danger, danger, danger is what it said. Happened fast, a flash of light, a screeching sound that filled the night, a smell of oil and gasoline that spelled the end of Jimmy Dean. Well, he should have stopped and used his head, should have listened to that voice that said, there's danger, danger, danger, danger, danger up ahead. Danger, danger, danger, danger, danger is what it said. Take my advice, 'cause I have learned, don't play with fire and you won't get burned. But go through life doing crazy things, you'll wake up some morn with a pair of wings. When you get the urge to go, go, go, better watch your step, kids, take a

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Ooh. Thanks for tuning in to X-Ray FM. Until next Sunday at 5 o'clock, this is DJ AM Gold asking you please be excellent to each other. 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

X-Ray FM. That's Willie West from New Orleans on a 45, Disu Records, The Greatest Love. We also heard from Alice Stewart from Chelan and the North Cascades of Washington with Freedom's the Sound on Fantasy Records. Her previous LP was on Folkways Records, so she jumped over to the commercial big time along with CCR around that time. We heard from the Everly Brothers doing a John Prine song, Paradise. And we heard from The Bunch doing an Everly Brothers song with When Will I Be Loved on the Rock On LP. And that was Linda Thompson, known as Linda Peters there. Sandy Denny, those two on vocals, and Richard Thompson playing guitar. This is Back Road to Nowhere. My name's Tom. Be here until 7 o'clock. So stick around. We're going to go down back to Louisiana, but outside New Orleans, around Lafayette. This is Rufus Chagnon with Opelousas Sostan on X-Ray FM.

there. Some people think he crossed a mafia family. And the name of this album is UFO. So, of course, some people think there was an extraterrestrial influence in his disappearance. Released in 1969 on a tiny label that was re-released on Light in the Attic Records. We heard from the Bee Gees before that with Kitty Can. And that was the B-side on the Gotta Get a Message to You single in 1968. And we also heard a few singles in that set. Ron Davies with It Ain't Easy. We know David Bowie's version, but Ron recorded that first and wrote that song. We heard Mabel John with a really intense, both hard to listen to and hard to ignore, You Don't Have to Hit Me. That's a 45 on Stax. And we started off with some Cajun music. Sort of Cajun music. Some Cajun guys recording some rock music. Apparently they named this band partially after Mick Jagger. And I think Rufus Thomas. They're called Rufus Jaganaw. Okay, if you've heard the show, maybe you've heard me play Terry Allen, who's one of my favorite artists, and he's come to renewed prominence because his first two albums, and maybe two, I would say, best albums, have been re-released. You can get Juarez, which came out originally in 1975, and then a few years later, Lubbock on Everything, I think 79. Both incredible albums, both quite different from each other. But Terry recorded a whole bunch of albums after that, and a few right after that. I'm going to play something from his fourth album, 1983, Bloodlines. And I'm also going to play a song, not because it's so great, but I think it's kind of interesting for you Terry Allen fans. There's a Bobby Bear LP. It's kind of about cowboys and daddies. That's the title. 1975. He does two Terry Allen songs on this. Both songs that originally appeared on Lubbock on Everything. So we'll hear Amarillo Highway. But first, let's hear the title track by Terry Allen on Bloodlines on X-Ray FM.

Spanish moss, Spanish moss, I see you hanging from a cypress tree. 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He stores nuts for him, but none for me. 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

River runs, river runs, waters high and in the distance, a tree frog cries, a coon dog yells, coon dog yells, but all he's gonna find is a crawfish smell. 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

0: X-Ray FM. That was a dollar special set right there, at least the end of the set. We heard from Thomas Jefferson Kay on his self-titled album right there with The Door Is Still Open. Yeah, you can find that at a lot of places that have a lot of records for really cheap. Also, Doug Kershaw, self-titled track, or at least the title track, Spanish Moss. And man, I wish you could see this ridiculous cover on this Bonnie Raitt LP. She's doing a ninja kick. It's called Home Plate. We heard Your Sweet and Shiny Eyes. And Bobby Bear doing Terry Allen with Amarillo Highway, and Terry Allen singing Bloodlines. Be out of here in about 10 minutes or so, and I thought this would be a good time to play an Arthur Russell cut. This is from his Love is Overtaking compilation of a bunch of minimal in a different way for him, Americana-esque almost, I'd say. So, this is Arthur Russell on X-Ray FM.
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I guess there was a little recording before I came on the air that said this is a pre-record, and I don't, not sure where that came from. This guy's definitely in the studio, live with the Swana episode tonight, coming at you for patron of X-Ray, good friend Mark out there. Yeah, so this is the fourth in a series of regional, or I guess geospatial episodes. We had Italy last week, Finland the week before that, and Japan the week before that. And next, we'll wrap it up with Ohio after this week by a special request from donors to the P2P campaign for our last fund drive. I always start off with music from Swana part of the world when I begin my episode, sometimes other parts of Southeast Asia as well too. But it's more than inspiration to this show, or a cute way to start things off. It's kind of everything. So it's all connected, and I think episodes like this, just be listening for all the sonic connections that you hear to other stuff that comes out on the show. So some kind of reverse colonialism is what I hope to kind of evoke out of tonight's episode here. So check in. Let me know how you're doing. 971-220-KXRY. Let's listen to 1973 Live in Egypt. Fareed Ella Trash, Wow in the Crowd.

Thank you.

Lebanon, 1972, on that one. The Girl from Shalabia, Bent El Shalabia was the name of that song, originally written by the Rabbani brothers. And Jacques did this great cover of just like a lot of great stuff that was coming out of Beirut in the early 70s. So there's a few Rabbani brothers on this record. I want to give props out to my cousin Hussam, who gave me this record about a year ago or so. Great jam. And before that we had also from Beirut, we had Melhem Barakat, and that was a tune called Wahdi Ana. And I want to say it was either 78 or 81 on that one. I want to say 81. And then before that we had Mohammed Mazouni, and that was a tune called Dag Dagui. And that is, he was Algerian. And that was a tune from 1973 on that there. And before that, we had Shahabi Ahmed, and that was a tune called Malik Ya Sali. And that was a Habibi Funk compilation of some of his work. He's from Sudan. And before that, we had the Elias Rabbani, who had died, I think, last year. Maybe was it last year? Or maybe I'm going off 2 years ago. And it has a tune called Do You Remember? And that's off his famous Mosaic of the Orient record, which I think is a must-own if you like this kind of music. And just, I've got that on vinyl, and also on CD, and the CD has a lot more songs on it, and so that was something that's not on the vinyl, off the CD version there. And we started things off with just a live oud playing from no other than Afrid El Atrash in Egypt, and that was Awal Hamza was the name of that, and it's just one long jam, the whole concert that's there. Well, if you haven't guessed, it's the Swana themed episode tonight, going out to Mark. And I guess we kept things a little bit more on the mellow side. Might get a little more crunchy with some of the guitar effects and things like that happening, maybe a little funky. So let's keep things going here. We're going to go to Morocco next, and this is Les Frères Maigris. Okay, stay with us. Radio is yours. Let's head east.

Yeah, right there. That's Saba Alizadeh from Iran. And, you know, I typically don't play newer stuff, but that's pretty recent over the past, say, like, maybe 4 years or so. And, yeah, he's just a phenomenal composer. And I think the son of a pretty accomplished Iranian filmmaker as well, too. Any details that you're curious about, you can always go to the website, or you'll see the details on the app for the songs that I'm playing tonight. Before that, we had another band from Algeria. It was Les Abranes, and that was a tune called Thi'ili. And before that, we had from Bahrain, we had Osiris doing Struggle to Survive, my favorite prog band from Bahrain. Big King Crimson fanatics. They were really into the band Camel, Peter Barton's Camel as well too. And before that, from an unknown artist off the Chubby Chubby compilation from Iraq, it's a tune called Yumna El Helu, Mother, She's Beautiful. And then before that, from Morocco, we had Fadul, where he takes a break from the mic in his James Brown, his best James Brown that he typically does. That's a tune called Tarida. That's the closer on his El Ziman Saib record. And before that, we had we start things off with Lefer Megri from Morocco, Heya Essamra. Okay, we maybe have time for, I think, maybe one more or so. Let's see what we got here. Right now I've got something queued up from a Palestinian band, I believe from Bethlehem, El Fanoun and their dance troupe as well, too. This is off their Zarid album, and it's a tune called Initiation of Ecstasy. And they typically have a lot of vocals like in their work. This one's maybe a little more instrumental, except for the opener, as you'll hear very soon. Big props out to Mark out there, and hope you enjoyed this episode. Check out the other regional ones in the archive. Next week I think we'll head to Ohio for Ohio Rockers. Should be a heavy one. Lots of punk in there too, so don't want to miss out. Okay, Tadis, be well out there. Free Palestine.

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You found us. This is 80-Pound Cardstock right here on X-Ray, KXRY in Portland, broadcasting at 91.1 and 107.1 FM, and in Nehalem, Manzanita, Wheeler, Rockaway Beach, Oregon Coast at 91.7 FM. 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This is where we are, and we've got new sound to begin tonight's show from a group known as Glimmen, and they have a new LP out called Quatre, and it's on the SoTrain Recording Company label based out of the Milwaukee, Wisconsin metro area. Handmade batch of LPs and also available as a digital download on the SoTrain Recording Company Bandcamp page. Which brings me to the larger issue at hand this week. We're going to spend the next 2 hours exploring, featuring, celebrating music on this relatively small yet prolific label. And we'll talk more about the label's history, the people behind it, and the high percentage of quality sound. 80-Pound Cardstock with you every Sunday night. 2 hours of music from the intergalactic underground, electronic and experimental, featuring the music. 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

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This is 80 Pound Cardstock. My name's Scott, host of the show. We've got music from the Castle Broadway. This is from their Towers and Transmissions release from 2003. A piece called Teamsters Local 344. The Castle Broadway, perhaps the initial project that gave life to this label that we're featuring tonight. Sutrain Recording Company. The Castle Broadway released 2, 3, 4 releases in their lifespan. We had music from Jason Wiedelspach before that, from a 2018 release, Oak Creek Recordings, a piece called Washington Island. Artist Sophro Sign before that, a piece called The Cave of Montesinos from a 2005 CDR release, and Glimmen from their new 2026 release, Quatre, available now in limited quantities. The artist Jason Wiedelspach that we played a moment ago is the label head, sole proprietor of the label, oftentimes performing in the groups that we'll be featuring throughout tonight's show. A few releases under his name as a solo artist. And that's what we're doing tonight. We're exploring this independent label based in Wisconsin. It's all right here on X-Ray. We're based here in Portland, Oregon.

It will take a serious 80-pound cardstock head to perhaps recognize this artist. They're called Heuristics Incorporated. We've featured them on 80-pound cardstock a few times over the years. We've been a follower and a fan of this SoTrain recording company label for a while now, largely through the generosity of their Bandcamp page. Highly recommend that you check out that page if you like any of the sounds that you're hearing tonight. But Heuristics Inc. and another group that we featured earlier in the show, Sophro Sign, we have enjoyed their releases and featured them here on the show in past episodes. Listening to a piece right now called Organ Loner. And this comes from their Missing Architecture release from 2005. The label, from my observations as an outsider, appears to have had its heyday in those early 2000 years, 2000 through 2005. Lots of releases, many of them on limited CDR editions. A little bit of a break, a couple of releases in the 2010s. And then as we rounded into the late 2010s, 2018 and beyond, there have been one or two steady releases from the label since, and we began the program with their newest release that's just out about a month ago from the group known as Glimmen. In that last block, we also heard releases from Mark Mantle. Percussion Pieces is the name of that release. We heard an excerpt from a long release from the artist Yoon, self-titled release from 2004. Field of Sound had a release back in 2005 called A Crooked Horizon Line. And at the top of that last block, all the way back a few minutes, the Castle Broadway from their Towers and Transmissions release. 80-pound cardstock, we're with you every Sunday night from 8 to 10 p.m. Tell your friends, this is the place to be on Sunday evenings.

Thank you.

80-pound cardstock, two-hour program here every Sunday evening. We're getting ready to wrap up the first hour. Here's our last piece. It's from the Tontine Ensemble, a release called Dacine from 2022, one of the more recent releases on the So Train Recording Company label. This piece called Where's the Drill? Another solo release from label head Jason Wielschbach before that, a 2021 release. Further perspectives on ambient music for Sleeping Dogs. The liner notes indicate that this music was indeed composed and recorded for Jason's Sleeping Dogs. The trio, Rommel, McCoy, and Wielschbach before that, track called Janesville from their full length from 2004 called Johnson Creek. Portlanders will recognize a few of the names like Johnson Creek and Washington Island, but these are references for a different part of the country. We're appreciating this small Wisconsin label here tonight on 80-pound cardstock. Hope you're enjoying the program, and if you are, we have another hour.

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And in Nehalem, Manzanita, Wheeler, and Rockaway Beach at 91.7 FM, streaming online everywhere at xray.fm. Featuring music from a smaller label, but a prolific history and some encouraging ongoing efforts as we round our way into the spring of 2026. We've got a long track from a collaborative release from the Drazik, Fuscaldo, and Glimmen camp. Drazik and Fuscaldo, you may recognize, prolific duo and their various group dynamics. They released an album on Feeding Tube not too long ago and have been prolific over the last handful of years. They teamed up with the members of Glimmen for a release put out on CD in 2025. This track simply titled by its track length 14 minutes and 12 seconds. SoTrain Recording Company, based in the Milwaukee, Wisconsin metro area, with roots in Chicago and the Chicago of the 1990s and the fertile musical hotbed that Chicago was at that time. I was a bystander of the label and the people involved in the label at that time. Yeah, it's great to see that they have built this history and the pedigree that goes along with all of their releases. We've got a whole bunch more of their releases to share with you here in the second hour of the program. Let's get back into the music from 2025 from Drazik, Fuscaldo, and Glenn.

80 Pound Card Stock on the air with you tonight. Hope your Sunday evening is going well. Great to see everybody out on the No Kings protest on Saturday. Hope you were there. We need to continue to stand strong and reclaim democracy in this country. We've got music from Mobile Sound Unit playing from their Alone in Mounting Static of Cans release from 2005. This piece is untitled. The piece before it, also from Mobile Sound Unit, that track is titled. It's called Eyes That Spiral, and that was from a self-titled Mobile Sound Unit release from 2002. Again, those years between 2001 and 2005, the first perhaps heady period for the label. A little more deliberation, a slower release schedule throughout most of the 2010s, with things starting to pick up in 2018 and to the present.

Music from Michael Bettine here on X-Ray. This is the 80-pound cardstock show. I've probably said that 1,000 times already. But I just want to make sure you know what you are listening to. The piece we're listening to is called Floating World, from a full-length release from 2022 called Unheard Echoes. Michael Bettine, this release on the SoTrain Recording Company label. The focus of tonight's program. 20-some releases, maybe more. I forgot to count them before I came on the microphone. But for a small label, a prolific label. And one of the things I like the most about this label and their aesthetic over the years has been the cover artwork. A lot of attention paid to handmade, hand-drawn, painted. Lots of different techniques that you don't find on your typical album jacket or CD booklet. One early release, they actually painted the inside of the jewel box, and so when you closed the plastic jewel box, you sort of saw the reverse of the painting that was done on the inside of the clear plastic tray. That came on an early Castle Broadway CD release, if I recall correctly. But on this Michael Bettine release, a very cool woodblock style black ink on sort of craft colored cardstock. Very cool. And that kind of woodcut, hand printed look adorns several of the releases on this label. Yet another reason to pay the work that they've put in more attention.

All praise be to thee, thy key of D. While it serves as a wonderful daily affirmation, it also is the title of this piece of music that we're listening to right now. This is our final selection for tonight's show. Comes from the recording artist, producer, label head, Jason Wiedelspach. We've been featuring the music of his label, Sotrain Recording Company, and this last track was from a 2020 LP that Jason released called Sea of Drone. I believe it came out in an edition of 100 on vinyl, so these days hard to find a copy. You might want to check out their Bandcamp page for a very generous offering of all of their digitized releases over the years. It's allowed me to be able to share this music with you tonight, and I do encourage you to continue exploration if you enjoyed tonight's program. Our full playlist will be uploaded for you on the xray.fm website. Go there for all of the particulars, and I do encourage you to support the artists and the labels as directly and as often as possible. This is a 20-minute album side track. We have just a excerpt for you because it's time for us to move along here in a few moments. Thanks for tuning in. We'll be back again next week for another episode of 80 Pound Cardstock. Take care of yourselves. Continue to do something good. And take care of yourselves. Stay tuned. We've got great programming up ahead. Ghost Tropic, much finer. One of them is coming up, and you're going to enjoy either of them.

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That was the Rajay and Kronos Quartet doing a cover of sorts of Sun Ra's Daddy's Gonna Tell You No Lie. Before that, we heard Gregory Allman, Pocket Snail. That one started off our show. And behind me right now, Mete, Shin Warasuko, off their new album, Agate. I'm Joshua Justice. You're listening to Ghost Tropic, right here on X-Ray FM. Let's hear some more music.

I'm gonna go to the hospital.

Rouge off top there with Mojaba. Before that, Francisco Aguabella, Image of a Star. And prior to that, the Drudy Column doing Sing to Me. Behind me, we have O'Donnell Levy with Love Story. 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

was Laura and Helene Green, Slow Spring. Before that, Rena, a demo by Matt Anthony. And before that, Johnny Nash, Smoke Ring. Before that, we heard Kate Laban and Group Listening doing Kate's song, The Light. And behind me right now, closing out the show, the Raji, Ocean Flows There. This is the Nia Zoytad remix. The time you're hearing this, the Raji likely finishing up their set, but how lucky to be able to see such an amazing artist. That's going to be it for Ghost Tropic this week. More from me at ghosttropic.org. 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
3: 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The Exotic Bird Rescue of Oregon is an all-volunteer nonprofit that takes in and cares for parrots needing to be rehomed and gives them a place to land until adoption, from big macaws like Cooper to small parakeets like McCloud. 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

Give me something you can't.

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How long will it continue? A heart stops, another starts. It beats and bleeds within the chest. It whispers, it speaks the truth. Listen, the soul, sometimes staggering under life's challenge. 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

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Everything begins with intention. 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I'm good at these ghetto games. 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Hoop he flew. 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Flora, fauna, and bandwidth. Drop me a line. I eat too much pussy to be a roster. Smoke them if you got them. My first pull was chocolate from a chalice. Many mansions, many mansions. Slanted roof and solid ground. Scenic but rocky route. Too sweet, pull a tooth. Free screenings. I told Poppy to chill on selling babies hot

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0: Okay.

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Then you know at the end of the day, it's all on you. So your option to fail, you don't have one. You understand what I'm saying?

life and that came with lessons. I checked every crevice of that spot before I made an entrance. Taking peeks out that little window as they stand around. Placed a spliff in the corner pocket of my hand-me-downs. They told him chill, he was Florida walking in the battleground. He had to see it for himself, he ain't heed the warning. I know the difference between the real and what I deem performance. Careful where you place your close ties.

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1: Where we at?
2: Bojacks.
1: Let's get it. Five birds in the spizzy, 900 is this. Wide turns in the Bentley, double cup full of tricks. Line of serpent, the mystic, double drum and the stick. Something like the third little piggy, I'ma fuck with them bricks. Slice some birds with the Rizzy, cut a rug on the mix. Iceberg with the glizzy, 100 plus on my wrist. Wise words to my niggas who be dumping them grits. Something like the third little piggy, I'ma fuck with them bricks. I'm so ghetto out in Bali, rockin' cold devil, rose gold bezel on the prezzy, like a rose petal. Pick Brody up from the station, everything on schedule, no pressure. Satan want my soul, but that soul separate, told Nephi. All this shit gon' get to you, but don't let it. Cause what they didn't tell you is them pistols come with four letters. Can't even blame them, ain't his fault, ain't even no better. The DA recommended prison, no probation, no terror. Got no chili to fight the case, and he can't knit no sweater. Bond said it a milli, that ain't making it no better. Went from nickel and a diamond to getting hit with bricks on consignment. I ain't known as the neighborhood wholesaler. Blow skeller, two cars telling behind a low trailer. Quarter ticket around his neck, white gold dweller. Still on the Bellevue stuff in Russians with a whole seven. Told Melly, low hit me with 10 chirps of that wall net.

0: picky. 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Slice some birds with the Rizzy, cut a rug on the mix. Iceberg with the glizzy, 100 plus on my wrist. Wise words to my niggas who be dumping them grits. 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
2: Welcome to Eastern Standard Time. I'm your host, DJ Ambush. I really hope you guys are enjoying the digital crate digging that I'm doing every single week to break the monotony of what you're forced to listen to on the radio, top 40 situations. I really, really hope y'all are digging it. You know, I won't know. I'm just assuming you're somewhere just nodding, banging your head all crazy, you know, just vibing hard. But if it strikes you to let me know how much you're enjoying it, definitely hit me up. Follow me on the social medias at Scambeezy, S-K-A-M-B-E-E-Z-Y. Hit me on Twitter, hit me on Instagram. All right, let's get into it.

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0: 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I'm DJ Chancey Chance, and you are listening to X-Ray FM, KXRY Portland in 91.1 and 107.1 FM, and in Nehalem, Manzanita, Wheeler, and Rockaway Beach in 91.7 FM. 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Radio is yours. What's up, America? It's me, DJ Chancey Chance. We have a fun show for you this week, packed with tunes. That was Cass McCombs with The Wine of Lebanon, and we are going to just get straight into the next jam here. This one is a bit of an older one, A Glass Candy and the Shattered Theater, before they changed their name to just plain old Glass Candy. Shed their punk rock origins to become a disco band. So this is pre-disco, when they were just, just some grungy Portlanders making some loud rock and roll music. This one's called Love, Love, Love. Here we go.
1: Don't come round too regular here. Hey, are you just a headache? And I don't wanna feel no more. That old black magic is so outdated. Black magic is so

Welcome back to your good day. I'm DJ Chancey Chance. That was The Kinks with Shangri-La off their album Arthur, or The Decline and Fall of the British Empire. Next up, we're going to listen to a little old track from Jarek Bischoff, the Seattle native, or I'm not sure if he's a native, but pretty sure he's from there. I don't know. Anyways, Jarek Bischoff, he's got a great song called Eyes with... pretty sure David Byrne is on this song too, so we're going to listen to that one. It's off his album Composed. Here we go.

Here comes Tonya Harding. She now, Tonya Harding, with a chance to win a trip to Germany. And there's such a tremendous difference. If you finish third, you skate and you

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I'm DJ Chancey Chance, and you are listening to KXRY Portland at 91.1 and 107.1 FM, and in Nehalem, Manzanita, Wheeler, and Rockaway Beach at 91.7 FM. 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Radio is yours. I hope you've been enjoying the show so far. We've got another 52 minutes together, my friends. Pure musical bliss. We're gonna go for an oldie right now. This is from Bell and Sebastian off their album of the same name. This is Dear Catastrophe Waitress. I'm DJ Chancey Chance. Welcome to your good day, only on X-Ray FM, where radio is yours. Dear.

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Hi everyone, welcome to A Slice of Life, the podcast where we go over the PCC student experience, talk about what life is like in Portland, discuss amazing life stories that people have, and tie it all back into our culinary journeys, our individual journeys of learning how to cook, learning amazing recipes that you can make from simple ingredients right at home, and explaining how those recipes and the culinary journeys that we've all been on inspire us to achieve more, to be greater, overcome challenges, and chase our dreams. I'm your host, Zoe, and I've got my little co-host friend, Tucker, with me. He's my guide dog. And I'll be taking you on our introductory episode. So sit back, relax, grab a cup of tea, coffee, and let's get right into A Slice of Life. The first thing you might be wondering is, ooh, what is the name of this podcast? It's about the mission of the podcast, and it's a hilarious pun too on just the culinary journeys. Ultimately, the goal of this podcast, mission of this podcast, is to interview people and to have them share their amazing and unique life stories. It's to inspire you. It's to be about the student experience at PCC, because while it may seem daunting, ultimately, there are so many amazing things that you can do right here on campus, and there are so many amazing recipes that you can do with the simple ingredients that you get here on campus. It's easy to watch some cooking show and be like, ooh, this is fun, switch the brain off, but it's sometimes difficult. When do I make this recipe at home? Where do I get these amazing ingredients? Where do I get lemongrass or Thai basil? How do I make this red curry braised rabbit? But cooking doesn't have to be super fancy. It doesn't have to be like restaurant level quality. It just has to be simple. Something that you're able to be proud of. Something that you can take and be happy about sharing with friends, family, and loved ones. So we've talked about the goals of the podcast, why the podcast is named the way that it is, and the fact that we'll have guest hosts from episode to episode on the podcast. Today it's just me, and I'd like to give you a little bit of an introduction to me, Zoe, who I am, what my story is like, and how everything ties together back into the podcast. So let's get to know each other a little bit. I want to give a quick note that it's going to be a common thing on the podcast that the stories that we share aren't always going to be all sunshine and rainbows. Difficulties in life exist because, like Tom Hanks and Forrest Gump said, life is like a box of chocolates. You never know what you're going to get. Sure, there's some sweet parts to it. There's a lot of really tasty stuff, but there's also the bitter, the things that we don't enjoy nearly as much. The things that might shock us or that might make us just a little bit uncomfortable. So I'm going to give a trigger warning before any more difficult parts that are coming up. But ultimately, even though there are going to be challenges and there are going to be difficult parts of the story to hear, there are also going to be amazing resolutions to these problems. That's what this podcast is all about. Life stories, overcoming challenges, chasing dreams no matter how far away they seem, and inspiring you, the viewer, to believe in yourself, just as the people around me have inspired me to believe in myself. So, like I mentioned, my name is Zoe, and I was born in good old New Jersey. But I came to Oregon when I was 2, so I've really been raised in Oregon. I do consider Oregon my home, and you can't call yourself a true Oregonian without loving a little bit of that rain. So from an early age, I was always really advanced. I had a really strong focus on academics. In elementary school, way back in even the 3rd grade, I was starting to take more advanced courses, taking classes that were meant for older kids. And in 5th grade, I ended up taking some university courses. That summer, it was Chinese, Algebra 2, and then throughout middle school, I was also jumping way ahead, taking university courses, high school courses, even calculus.
By the time I was in the eighth grade, I ended up taking the GED, getting my honors GED, and applying to Oregon State University, where I was accepted into the Honors College program. I ended up deciding to follow my father's footsteps and deciding to major in electrical engineering, and it really was so wonderful, something I truly enjoyed. Now, at the same time that all this was going on, I was also training as a professional table tennis athlete. This is something I look back on super fondly because I would spend hours playing with my dad, my brother, training with my coach, training with amazing people. I'm actually a several time Oregon State champion, and when I was around 14, 15, I was nationally ranked. I believe I placed number 8 in the under 15 category at the Nationals, and I did pretty well in the under 21 category as well. Now, as all this was going on, as I entered high school, as I was training in table tennis, doing academics, and studying hard to get my bachelor's when I was 18, I was actually having a pretty difficult home life. With my father, it was difficult because he was never at home a lot of the time. He had a lot of business elsewhere, and though he really loved us, we just never really got to see him all that much. And my mother was an extremely negative force in my life. There was a lot of physical abuse, emotional abuse, a lot of trauma associated with that, and it really just kept building up and up and up. Even though I had just gotten a teaching assistant position and I was really enjoying it, I just felt like there was nothing I could do. I just couldn't go on anymore. So 18 days before my 18th birthday, pure coincidence, I ended up making an attempt on my own life. And it ended up leaving me without my vision and without my sense of smell. It was really difficult for a while because I didn't know what to do. Everything was pain, everything was different, there was so much regret. But when I got back home, eventually I started taking classes from this wonderful organization called the Oregon Commission for the Blind, which I will reference from time to time. The OCB, if you will. There are such wonderful people there, such wonderful teachers and students. Everyone has an amazing story. And I was really starting to get a hang of how to learn to live without vision. But ultimately, my mother pulled me out of those courses and pushed me back into academics. A little bit too soon, I ultimately believed. But even though it was difficult going back to campus without any vision and having to relearn how to live life, it was still a wonderful experience because there were so many people that were genuinely wanting to help me, genuinely concerned. And that's kind of where the seed of the podcast was planted. The student experience, and especially on PCC campus if you're new, can be sometimes really scary. You don't know what to do, you don't know what to think, and it's hard to take that first step. For me, having lost my vision and my sense of smell, I did not step into the kitchen to cook for years. I would say maybe half a decade even. But with my focus on academics, it was really a lot, and having to relearn life, I kind of started to, you know, just dissociate a little bit, break down. In 2022, at 1 year after getting my guide dog Tucker, I ended up leaving home and striking out on my very own. Sure, I was scared, but I ended up meeting my two current roommates who I come to think of as my adoptive siblings, my family. They are ultimately the ones that have really inspired me to push myself forward, to do things that I might not feel as comfortable with, because even though I'm disabled, it's not a disability if you think of it merely as an inconvenience. Now, no journey is without mistakes, and if you're listening to this podcast, it's likely that you're living in Portland or that you're a student on PCC campus, and a lot of us have a rice cooker at home. For me, the first time that I started using a rice cooker, I was like, I kind of know how to cook rice, but what about a rice-a-roni? Yay! So I cooked a cheddar and broccoli rice-a-roni in my rice cooker. And having poured milk and butter in there, it ended up overflowing, going everywhere, and kind of ruining the rice cooker. Now, yes, that was a mistake, but ultimately, the way that I think about mistakes are that
Mistakes are an opportunity to learn. They don't become folly unless you consistently make those mistakes over and over again without attempting to change. For me, that was very easy. Milk boils and really becomes frothy, and it does not go in the rice cooker. Now, even though I had started using things like the rice cooker and other appliances, for me personally, I thought it was still impossible for me to use something like the stove without my sense of sight or smell. Because I had thought for a long while, how will I know if something's burning? How will I know if things are okay? I remember at the OCB when I was taking a meal preparation course, I was marinating mushrooms to make these vegetarian burgers, like these big portobello mushrooms, and I ended up like using a balsamic glaze that my teacher had gave me instead of a balsamic vinegar. The glaze had a lot of sugar in it, so when they hit the cast iron pan that I was using, it started to smoke and I didn't even notice. But it's, again, an opportunity to learn. It's an opportunity to take a little bit of life and use that to your advantage. Since then, I have not set off the fire alarm. I properly ventilate, I use the stove fan, I make sure to use proper cooking times. I've gotten to this point where even if I'm cooking something on the stove, I can feel something with my spatula and tell about how done it is, whether it's a meat or vegetable or like even a grain. So yeah, these have been wonderful life experiences that I'm really excited to share with you on this podcast, A Slice of Life. If you're able to take something away from this podcast, feel inspired by the stories that you hear, and maybe even find a favorite recipe. Next episodes that I'll be doing very soon is going to be focusing on going to a food pantry on campus, because they're fairly easy to find, and if you sign up, you can get a food box. I'll go there in person, talk to some of the people waiting, maybe some of the people that are working there, do some quick interviews, and bring home a food box, because I myself also volunteer at a food pantry, and I know how important food security is to so many people. Using the ingredients from a food box, you can truly make some amazing, absolute bangers of meals. You wouldn't believe it, but using in combination with some sauces and spices that you can buy for cheap at like Winko or Fred Meyer, I was able to make dishes as complicated as Osaka ginger pork, Japanese ginger pork, to Taiwanese pork, to corned beef hash, salt-crusted baked potatoes, delicious meals. My roommate Kuma, who I've come to see as my adoptive older sibling, has shared some of the recipes that they've learned to make with food boxes as well. Amazing, delicious recipes like beef, bean, and cheese enchiladas with a homemade enchilada sauce, or something that they'll be sharing if I feature them on one of the next episodes too, a Mediterranean one-pot soup dish. It's absolutely divine. Now, the important thing to remember here is that all these stories and all this cooking ties back into the student experience. It ties back into the things that you can do right here in Portland on campus, and using the simple ingredients that you can get on campus, I want to be able to achieve the goals of this podcast, to inspire you and for you to take a little bit more away from this podcast and enhance the student experience that you'll be living through. So, having gone over the podcast, the goals of the podcast, and introducing myself, I'd like to take us into the kitchen for our very first recipe. Today, it'll be just me in the kitchen doing a sort of bulgogi beef recipe. I want to mention to be safe with any utensils that you may use, be safe with kitchen prep stuff, always make sure to wear an apron, have proper sanitary conditions, and to always wash up. But for a quick overview of some things that you'll need, you'll probably need 2 cutting boards or trays. You'll want a nice sharp knife, maybe a few sauces that I'll explain, a few vegetables like carrots, maybe some bell pepper that I'll be using in the recipe, along with rice, some beef, whether it's sliced, like slices of beef or ground beef, even ground pork or slices of pork tenderloin work as well. And if you can get some of those ready, and some soy sauce, some rice wine vinegar, a little bit of maybe some sesame oil and some spices, then you'll be good to go. So I hope you'll find it really lovely,
tasty, and I'm excited for you to join me on the upcoming kitchen segment of our podcast. So see you in a bit.

Hi, everyone. Welcome to the kitchen and the cooking segment of our podcast. So, a lot of people often ask me, Zoe, what's the thing that you do to relax the most? Or, you seem so optimistic. How can you just stay that way all the time? For me, a huge part of it is being able to cook, being able to make the things that I love, and being able to really experiment. Because sure, cooking might seem like a difficult endeavor. It might seem really daunting at first. I mean, for me, the first time I stepped foot in the kitchen, I tried to make a rice-a-roni in a rice cooker. I poured milk in, and I didn't realize that milk would boil over, so I ruined my rice cooker. But it's the little lessons like that that make the cooking journey so wonderful. You don't have to go outside to buy expensive foods. You don't have to think, oh, I can't do it at all. Because cooking really is one of the most empowering things that you can do. If you've ever had bulgogi beef, this is a recipe very much inspired by that. It's a very nice, savory, but a little bit sweet, very comforting dish that you can make with ingredients that are easy to get and with not that much time indeed. So with that being said, why don't we get started? The first thing I've done is I've laid out all of our ingredients. And this is one of the easiest things to do to make sure you don't get confused or stressed. We have our beef, our vegetables, our spices, seasonings, sauces, and of course, our rice. For me, I do love to use a good basmati rice, and I have here a rice cooker. Now, if you don't have a rice cooker at home, really easy to do. You can cook it in a pan as well. Just put your rice in, wash your rice 3 times thoroughly, get rid of that starchiness, and then with your rice in a flat layer on your pan, you can pour water in. If you put your finger, like your index finger in, and you just touch the surface of the rice, if the water is up to your first knuckle, that's about good. And then you can go ahead and start simmering it. Because I have a rice cooker, I'm just gonna press down and it's going to cook. So moving over here to our vegetable prep station, we have here our vegetables, our sauces, and our seasonings. Now, a lot of the time, especially in college, there's just not enough time to do anything. So it's hard to marinate your meat, but you don't need a really extra long marinade to have a flavorful, creative, and fantastic dish. Sometimes all it needs is just 10, 15 minutes in a nice, flavorful, and savory marinade. Today, the marinade that we're going to be using is very much bulgogi inspired, but it's a bit adjacent. First here, we have our spices. So why don't we go ahead and grab these? We're going to put into our bowl just about a teaspoon of onion powder, a teaspoon of garlic powder. Go ahead and grab our garlic out as well. Just like a teaspoon of coriander. Now, this part's definitely not something that you need per se, but I find that especially if you're using beef, the coriander really helps bring out the flavor of the beef, really makes it more robust. Then, of course, one of my favorite ingredients, cayenne, to give it that nice little kick. So we've got our spices in our bowl. We've got our spices and we've got our sauces, but we can also add in a few ingredients into our marinade here. For instance, what I'm going to do is I'm going to get my garlic, which I've already minced up nice and fine. And I'm going to add about a teaspoon to this bowl. Now, garlic helps bring out that lovely flavor and give it some wonderful aromatic flavor too. Now, we have on the side a little bit of ginger. It's really easy to get ginger at the store, and it's really easy to get ginger puree or ginger paste as well, but I personally love a bit of fresh ginger. And so you can just take your fresh ginger, and you can peel off the skin, just that papery skin, with like a spoon or a knife. Very easy to do.
Now, you can take your ginger, and there are a lot of ways to prepare it. You can grate it, you can mince it nice and fine, you can even actually take some ginger that you've peeled off the skin off of and put it in the freezer. Have it frozen, and when you need it, you just pull it out, grate it up, and you're ready to go. Here, though, I'm going to give it just a nice, good mincing. Now, it doesn't have to be exact. Some nice coarse slices, because it's not a rocket science. It's about making food that's easy, but that's also delicious, healthy, and that has the flavors that you love. Perfect. So we're gonna take just like maybe about half of this ginger and add it to our marinade. There we go. Then we're going to set aside half the ginger as well. It's nice because I like to have the ginger there, not only in the marinade, but also just to add to the pan to flavor all the other ingredients as well. So now that we've got our spices set, we can pull out our sauces. Over here, I have a nice dark soy sauce. Now, it doesn't have to be dark soy sauce. It's like a sweeter, thicker version of soy sauce. But you can just use regular soy sauce and add a little bit of honey or brown sugar. It's really up to you. We just pour in about 1.5 tablespoons. You can kind of eyeball it or change it to your desired quantity, because the best part about being able to cook at home is that you get to choose how long you cook things and how much of it there is. Let's grab our whisk too, or you can use a fork to whisk this together if you like. Now we've got our rice wine vinegar. This helps give it that nice sour flavor. It balances out the flavor of the sugar. It helps bring out that savory and that sweet. So we just add a little bit of that in there. That's perfect. Then a good part of a bulgogi beef marinade is actually something called gochujang. Now, you can find this at like your local supermarket, Winco, Fred Meyer. It's only $3 or $4. A lot of these ingredients are very cheap and they last a long time. Now, gochujang is like a fermented chili paste. It helps give it that nice flavorful kick. You can also use some red pepper flakes if you like to, but gochujang gives it that really nice, unique bulgogi flavor that you can't really find anywhere else. So let's add some of that in. That's lovely. If you don't have rice wine vinegar or you don't have any of these other ingredients, don't worry. They're very cheap and they're very easy to get at the supermarket and they last a long time. So we're gonna go ahead and give this a nice whisk. That's beautiful. Because we're going to be marinating raw meat, we're not going to be able to taste the meat as we cook it, and we're not going to be able to taste the marinade either. So now is a good time to just take a fork and go ahead and dip the tines into the marinade and just take a little taste. Oh yes, that's sweet, savory, just that hint of sour too. That's going to make a lovely marinade. And a lovely sauce too, because all this marinade is gonna go into the pan while it's cooking too. Now for our meat, I have here 1 pound of ground beef. It doesn't have to be a whole pound. You can make however much of it you like. You can even use other meats like pork or chicken, but the thing is, this is traditionally bulgogi beef. We're just using some beef. You can even use slices of beef as well. But for me as a college student and for the student experience, it's really easy to just grab some ground beef and have it ready to go whenever I need. So we're going to go ahead and unpack it. And we're going to add it to our marinade. Now, I have some vinyl gloves on. You can just make sure that your hands are clean. But now what we're gonna do is we're gonna give that meat a nice mix. Make sure to use your hands and mix it all in. Get those lovely flavors all working together. Get that
seasoning all incorporated into the meat itself. Make sure to toss it, split it up, mash it all up with your hands, because you want every single bit of meat to have that lovely flavor. We want a very even bite in flavor. We don't want to just toss the meat in, let it not incorporate anything, and then you don't get those even bites of flavor. And that's what's really important here. See, the beef already is starting to get softer. It's starting to absorb that marinade. So our meat has been mixed and is currently marinating. And that's the beauty about making food like this. You don't have to marinate it for crazy amounts of time. Just give it a good 10-15 minutes while you're preparing your other ingredients. And that's gonna give you loads of flavor, loads of saltiness, that sweetness, that sour that we all know and love. Now that our meat is marinating, we can set that to the side and we can grab out our sharp knife and go ahead and prep the rest of our ingredients. Now over here, I have one onion and I'm going to just slice it across the roots. We're going to go ahead and discard those ends and peel off that papery skin. Sometimes there's this also thin membrane-like skin. It's a little bit slimy. You don't want that in your food either. So if you feel that or you see that on your onion, go ahead and give it like a nice rub, peel that off as well. Then we're going to slice our onion into rings.

now we're just going to give it a nice, thorough mincing. It doesn't have to be too fine. We're not trying to make a paste here, but we're just gonna dice it up nice and thoroughly. Now, if you wanted to use onion powder too, you could, but these onions are really easy to get for cheap at your supermarket or even at the food pantry. That actually is going to be a focus of this podcast, which is affordable and tasty cooking. And I'm going to be doing a mini series in the future as well, where I go to a food pantry, interview some of the people there, take home a food box, and use those ingredients to cook a lovely meal. Because on campus, there are actually a lot of food pantries that you can easily make use of. If you don't make use of them, it's a real shame because there's just a lot of opportunities, a lot of ingredients that end up going to waste. We want to just eat healthy, make cheap, delicious food, while still being able to focus on everything else that's important in life. We've got our onion all nice and finely chopped. So we're going to go ahead and grab a bowl, scrape up our onion, and add it to our bowl. My two other vegetables that I have here are my bell pepper and my carrots. Now, the carrots, you can buy them and peel off the skin and chop them up, but sometimes that's a little bit of effort. So what I've done here already, actually, is I've bought some pre-sliced carrots. It's been sliced in a manner called a julienne, being like thin matchsticks. They're already nice and prepped, they're ready to go, so I can just take those out and add them into my mixture whenever I need to. But for our bell pepper, we're going to go ahead and slice off the top and bottom and slice open the bell pepper. And there are those like seeds in the side. Just take a spoon or take your finger, go ahead and scrape those out. Now we take our bell pepper and we're going to slice it into nice medium-sized strips because we're not going to julienne this bell pepper, but we're going to chop it up into nice, even pieces. That bell pepper is going to give it a nice, wonderful flavor. You can add other vegetables if you wanted to. Again, that's the beauty of being able to cook and make your own food. You can decide whatever you want to add to this recipe, and you can make any edits that you want. So we've got our vegetables chopped up, we've got our onion, our bell pepper, our carrot, and all that leaves is, well, the cooking. So we're gonna give our hands a quick wash and head on over to our stove. Now, you don't need any fancy utensils or pots or pans. It's nice to have a wok, but you don't need it. Right now, all I have here is just a basic Teflon frying pan. And I'm gonna go ahead and add just a little bit of olive oil. You don't need too much, just like about a teaspoon, because we already have that lovely flavor, those lovely oils coming from the beef itself. And we don't want to make everything too greasy. We've got about a teaspoon of olive oil, and we're going to start heating that up over medium-high heat. Of course, we want to turn our fan on. Now, it's important to have good ventilation as well whenever you're cooking, because if you don't, it's sometimes easy to set off the fire alarm or to burn things. Me, myself, on top of not having any vision, like I mentioned earlier in the podcast, I actually don't have a sense of smell either. There was one time I remember I was trying to make these lovely vegetarian burgers. I had these big portobello mushroom caps that I had marinated in some Italian herbs, soy sauce, and olive oil. Of course, I wanted to use a balsamic vinegar to add to the marinade, but I didn't have any, so what did I use? I used a balsamic glaze. Now, for those of you that aren't sure what that is, it's like a balsamic vinegar, but it's a lot sweeter. It's got a lot more sugar to it. It's a lot thicker. When you put it into a pan at high heat, that sugar will smoke. And because I wasn't able to smell it, that sugar and those mushrooms started to smoke, and it ended up setting off the fire alarm. Now, it wasn't a big deal because I moved it off the burner, turned off the burner, went outside and made sure that everything was okay.
but you don't want to have things catch fire or set off the fire alarm in a dorm or apartment or anything like that. So it's always good to make sure that we're nice and careful when we're doing something like this. So our oil's starting to heat up, and we are going to go ahead and take our ingredients and get them ready to add to the pot, because these things are going to cook nice and quick, and we don't want things to burn, but we also don't want to undercook things. So it's important to have the timing nice and down.

Let's go ahead and add those in. So it doesn't have to be exact or anything. You can use whatever ingredients and how much of it you want. For me, I'm using about 2/3 of a cup of julienne carrots. We're gonna give that just a quick stir, make sure everything's incorporated together, and a nice flat layer on the bottom of the pan. When we're cooking, we don't want to move it around too much. We want to give the ingredients time to warm up and cook. An old teaching instructor of mine once told me that the marriage of the ingredients, in French, it's the mirepoix. The marriage of the ingredients is really important because the first few minutes are when the ingredients start to cook, combine, and all those lovely flavors start to release. As those onions are starting to sweat, let's go ahead and take out our beef and our marinade. We're gonna come back to our pan, and if you've already sliced your beef, then this shouldn't be too much of an issue for you. You won't have to break up the ground beef or anything. But because we're using ground beef today, we're gonna go ahead and pour everything in there. Make sure to use your spatula, get all that meat out, that lovely marinade, because that marinade is going to turn into a nice thick sauce. We want to go ahead and break up the ground beef with our spatula here. We don't want a big thick chunk of meat. My friends and neighbors are gonna be smelling this over the fence and they're gonna be like, oh Zoe, what are you making? And I'll be like, oh, my famous hoagie adjacent beef. It really is so simple. Even taking this to things like potlucks, parties, people are always asking, wow, Zoe, how did you make this? It tastes amazing. And I just tell them that it's sort of my own little take on bulgogi beef. Nothing too special, nothing too wild. We're using simple ingredients. We're combining them in a way that really works, really brings out the flavor in everything, and ultimately tastes good and makes you feel good about eating. So now we're going to go ahead and give that beef a little bit of time to just cook through and brown. You can hear that marinade sizzling. We're going to go ahead and give it a few minutes. And while we're cooking the beef, let's go ahead and check on our rice. Oh, perfect, our rice is done. So we're going to go ahead and unplug our rice cooker. And we're going to bring over our pot of rice. Now, you might really be asking me, like, Zoe, I get it. Cooking is fun and everything, but why should I cook? What's the point of it? That's a big reason for why I'm actually starting this podcast, is because I want to show people that there's true joy, not only in life, not only in learning lessons and listening to the trials and the experiences of other people, but being able to have control over what you eat, over the things you do, and being able to really do things for yourself. After I lost my vision, I was sure that I'd never be able to cook again, doubly so because I didn't have any sense of smell. After losing my vision, it was about a good 5 years or so until I stepped into the kitchen and actually tried cooking for the first time. Of course, I wasn't exactly sure what I was doing, but I learned, and I never gave up. Sure, there were discouraging moments, like when my milk boiled over and made a mess, or when I cooked things the wrong way, and I thought to myself, oh, dang, what a waste. But for the people around me to encourage me, to tell me a mistake is not something bad, it's an opportunity to learn. For people to tell me that I could do it. It really helped me move forward. It really helped me believe in myself. Ultimately, it's given me a lot of confidence because as someone without vision and as someone without a sense of smell, it's hard to tell when food's done cooking or when it's browned nicely or even when you can just turn the burner off and let the residual heat finish cooking like a Benedict or something. But with practice, with experience, and with persistence, cooking has really taught me that I can really do anything I put my mind to. So now that our beef is starting to cook up nice,

We're going to go ahead and go back to our vegetables. Now, notice how I didn't add the bell peppers straight away. That's for a pretty good reason, actually. Bell peppers cook pretty fast, and we don't want them to get mushy or anything. So we're going to add them towards the end. But we're going to go ahead and grab just a little bit more of our ginger. Go ahead and add that in, just a little bit left. Then we're going to go ahead and add in some freshly cracked black pepper. Oh.

Now, we don't even need to season it or add salt or anything, because there's going to be all that lovely salt coming from the soy sauce, all that lovely flavor coming from your spices, from your rice wine vinegar, and especially that gochujang. So that's going to cook up really nicely. Now, all we have to do is let it reduce down. That marinade, as you can hear, is bubbling away. As we cook it for just a few more minutes, it's going to reduce down, it's going to thicken, and it's going to turn into that lovely sauce that will mix in with our rice and turn into that beautiful bulgogi marinade. We're going to go ahead and grab our bell peppers now. If you wanted to add other vegetables too, like cabbage, or maybe even some spinach or kale, that would work too. Mushrooms would also work. Add in our bell peppers. And give that a quick stir. So as our food finishes cooking, this is just a really good chance to think, reflect, and feel proud of yourself for being able to make a wonderful recipe like this. Because, yes, it's easy to go outside, but it's also expensive, and it's not as healthy. Sure, you can make cup noodles too, but ultimately, there's very little that can beat the lovely flavors of a home-cooked meal.

So the beef has been cooking. It's been a few minutes, and the sauce has reduced. It's nice and thick. It's glossy. And we don't want to overcook our meat. We don't want to burn our meat. So we're going to give it a quick stir. And we're going to go ahead and grab our pot of rice. Now we're going to turn down the heat to low. Just keep everything nice and warm, but we don't want to burn our food. We're going to take our pot of nicely cooked rice. And we are going to go ahead and add that into our vegetable and meat mixture. Now, it's as simple as just taking our rice. You don't have to mix it. You don't have to do it this way, but I just find that it's a lot easier. And especially if you have leftovers, it's very easy to just take all this, put into a Tupperware, then just store it in the fridge. It's a lovely lunch or dinner for the next day too. You could pour the mixture and the sauce over the rice. I just find that this way, it's a lot easier on the run. That's what a lot of this podcast is about, connecting it with the student experience and being able to do the best things to support being a student and whatever that busy life entails.

Now I've turned our burner off, and I'm just gonna continue just mixing it, incorporating all those ingredients together. Our rice, our carrots, our onions,

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So we're going to go ahead and grab our sesame seeds. And just give that a nice shake. Then we give it one final good thorough stir.

I know, your mouth must be salivating at the sight and smell of that lovely dish. All right, so we have our final product, and we're going to go ahead and grab a spoon, and we're going to give it a taste. Oh, and that's lovely. It's spicy, it's savory. And the sesame seeds give it that lovely crunch to finish it off. Well, I do believe that this is ready to be plated. So if you've enjoyed this episode, I hope you'll tune back in for the next episode of A Slice of Life with me, Zoe. And I'll catch you for the next episode. Thank you all for listening.

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1: The outbreak is a reminder of the persistent threat to human health of disease outbreaks and the importance of cooperation and solidarity to continually strengthen global health security.
0: The World Health Organization declared a global health emergency due to the rapid spread of Ebola virus in the Democratic Republic of Congo and Uganda. We'll speak to Dr. Craig Spencer, who survived Ebola in 2014. Then a government-sponsored prayer rally is held on the National Mall in the latest move by the Trump administration to push Christian nationalism.
2: It's hard to believe that it would take two centuries for the Lord to raise up a great man to bring that ballroom finally to stand where it needs to stand. It's extraordinary. We only had to wait 200 years.
0: We'll speak to Bishop William Barber and journalist Sarah Posner, author of Unholy, How White Christian Nationalists Powered the Trump Presidency and the Devastating Legacy They Left Behind. Then, President Trump is reportedly set to drop his $10 billion lawsuit against the IRS in exchange for the creation of a taxpayer-funded $1.7 billion fund to compensate January 6 insurrectionists and other Trump allies investigated by the Biden administration. We'll speak to Democratic Congress member Jamie Raskin. He's just introduced legislation to target corruption and Trump's efforts to profit from the presidency. All that and more coming up. Welcome to Democracy Now!, democracynow.org, The War and Peace Report. I'm Amy Goodman. President Trump's escalated his threats against Iran Sunday, posting on Truth Social, quote, "For Iran, the clock is ticking, and they better get moving fast, or there won't be anything left of them," unquote. Ceasefire negotiations remain deadlocked over Iran's demands for war reparations, an end to the U.S. blockade, and a halt to fighting in Lebanon. On Sunday, a drone strike sparked a fire at an electrical generator on the perimeter of the UAE's Barakah nuclear power plant, the first and only nuclear power station on the Arabian Peninsula. No group claimed responsibility, but the UAE has faced repeated Iranian drone and missile attacks since the war began in February. Meanwhile, the New York Times reports Israel built two covert military outposts in Iraq's western desert in advance of its war against Iran, with preparations for at least one site dating back to late 2024. According to the Wall Street Journal, Baghdad had notified Washington in late March over suspected covert military activity, calling it a violation of Iraqi sovereignty. Israel killed at least six people in southern Lebanon, including three paramedics, Friday, just hours after the U.S. State Department announced Israel and Lebanon had agreed to extend their ceasefire by 45 days, following 2 days of negotiations in Washington. Israel then continued strikes into the weekend, killing at least five more people while injuring over a dozen in a series of air attacks on southern and eastern Lebanon Sunday. More than 670 people have been killed by Israeli strikes in Lebanon since the ceasefire took effect in mid-April. And the number killed since early March is rapidly approaching 3,000. More than 1 million people, one in five Lebanese, have been forced to flee their homes. Israel's assassinated Izzeldin al-Haddad, the head of Hamas's military wing, in a strike on a residential building in Gaza City on Friday. Al-Haddad was killed alongside his wife and their 19-year-old daughter. Hamas condemned what it called Israel's, quote, "treacherous and cowardly assassination," unquote. On Sunday, Israeli attacks killed at least eight Palestinians across the Gaza Strip. Three victims were community kitchen workers, according to Al Jazeera. Israeli attacks have killed at least 871 Palestinians in Gaza since the so-called ceasefire took effect last year. This is Wala Barud, whose brother was killed in an Israeli strike.
3: Every citizen in the Gaza Strip is at risk of being directly hit by the Israeli occupation at any moment. The occupation makes no distinction between charitable workers, journalists, security personnel, civil defense workers, security forces, emergency responders, or doctors. The Israeli occupation has targeted every segment of the Palestinian people. The Israeli war continues. It has not stopped to this day, and the bloodshed continues and the number of martyrs increase daily.
0: Israel's cabinets approved plans to build a military compound at the former site of the United Nations Relief and Works Agency for Palestinian refugees in occupied East Jerusalem. Israel bulldozed UNRWA's headquarters in January after seizing the site last year in an act condemned by the United Nations and governments around the world. Meanwhile, Israeli authorities have forced dozens of Palestinian families from their homes in East Jerusalem's Abu Stan district to make way for a biblical theme park called the King's Garden. The Guardian reports some Palestinians were forced to demolish their own family homes where multiple generations previously lived. Israeli forces have begun intercepting ships with a Gaza-bound humanitarian aid flotilla off the coast of Cyprus. The Global Samud flotilla says Israeli military vessels intercepted the fleet in international waters, actions it condemned as illegal acts of piracy. Organizers of the flotilla said Israeli forces had intercepted 17 boats and that contact had been lost with nearly two dozen vessels in the eastern Mediterranean. The flotilla had been attempting to breach Israel's maritime blockade of Gaza to deliver humanitarian aid to Palestinians. This is an activist on board one of the aid ships.
4: We are being intercepted in broad daylight. The occupation forces have no shame whatsoever. They're doing it in front of the whole world because they know that everything they did in the past has been met with full impunity. This means that this is the moment to mobilize as much as we can, to go into the streets and show that the people of the world are against their criminal acts. This is how far they're willing to go to continue their genocide of the Palestinian people.
0: More than 50 ships with the Global Samud flotilla set sail from the Turkish port city of Marmaris last week. Israeli media reported Israel's navy will transfer the arrested activists to the Israeli port of Ashdod. The World Health Organization has declared a global health emergency due to the rapid spread of Ebola virus in the Democratic Republic of Congo and Uganda. Sunday's announcement came a day after the African Union's public health agency said it confirmed Ebola infections in the DRC's northeastern province of Ituri, where 65 deaths and hundreds of illnesses have been reported. Cases have since been confirmed in Uganda's capital, Kampala, where residents fear a repeat of deadly outbreaks in 2022 and last year.
5: I'd like the government to, one, quickly spread awareness about Ebola and how it is spread, to break down this information even for the layest of people to understand, but also start to institute measures to avoid the spread of Ebola in Kampala and Uganda as a whole, so that there is a feeling of safeness, of security against this disease of Ebola.
0: Louisiana's Republican Senator Bill Cassidy, two-term incumbent, lost his primary after President Trump backed his challenger, Congressmember Julia Letlow. Cassidy is the first GOP senator in nearly a decade to lose renomination. President Trump had vowed revenge against Senator Cassidy after he voted to impeach Trump following the January 6th insurrection. In his concession speech Saturday, Senator Cassidy made an apparent reference to Trump, saying, quote, "Our country is not about one individual."
6: And when you participate in democracy, sometimes it doesn't turn out the way you want it to. But you don't pout. You don't whine. You don't claim the election was stolen. You don't find a reason why.
0: President Trump endorsed Congressmember Julia Letlow, who finished first in Saturday's primary with 45% of the vote. Louisiana State Treasurer John Fleming came in second with 28%. Both of them advanced to a runoff in June. President Trump took to Truth Social to celebrate Senator Cassidy's defeat and went after Kentucky's Republican Congressman Thomas Massie, who co-authored the bill compelling the Justice Department to release the Epstein files. Trump wrote, quote, Tom Massey of Kentucky, the worst and most unreliable Republican Congress member in the history of our country, is an even bigger insult to our nation than Senator Bill Cassidy of Louisiana, who suffered an unprecedented loss tonight by not even being allowed to run in the Republican primary. This is the first time such a thing has ever happened to a sitting U.S. senator, President Trump gloated. New financial disclosure forms released by the U.S. Office of Government Ethics show President Trump made between $220 million and $750 million in trades in the first 3 months of this year, including purchases and sales of securities in companies such as Microsoft, Meta, NVIDIA, Apple, and Goldman Sachs, according to News of the United States. Trump bought between $500,000 and $1 million worth of NVIDIA stock a week before the Commerce Department officially approved the sale of some NVIDIA chips to China. The Trump Organization claims the investments are managed exclusively by third-party financial institutions, and neither Trump, his family, nor the Trump Organization plays any role in investment decisions. In Washington, D.C., thousands of people gathered on the National Mall Sunday for a taxpayer-funded Christian evangelical service backed by President Trump. The eight-hour lineup featured song, prayer, and speeches by government officials, including House Speaker Mike Johnson, who shared the stage with religious leaders Franklin Graham, Cardinal Timothy Dolan, and others. President Trump appeared in a pre-recorded video that was apparently recorded weeks ago at a separate White House event titled America Reads the Bible. Others appearing by video included Vice President J.D. Vance, Secretary of State Marco Rubio, Defense Secretary Pete Hegseth. The Freedom From Religion Foundation blasted the event as an unprecedented and shocking mix of church and state, adding, quote, our Constitution is godless by design. The government has no authority to organize religious revivals, much less use them to promote a Christian nationalist agenda, they said. The Supreme Court on Friday turned down an effort by Virginia Democrats to implement a new congressional map, which would have allowed Democrats to gain up to four additional seats in the House. The decision, with no dissents, leaves in place a ruling by the Virginia Supreme Court striking down the map. The push to redraw congressional maps began last year when President Trump pressured Republican-led states to come up with new district maps ahead of the midterms. In Alabama, thousands of people joined a rally at the state capitol in Montgomery on Saturday demanding an end to racist gerrymandering by Republican state legislatures in southern states targeting black voters. The National Day of Action came in response to the Supreme Court's April ruling, which gutted Voting Rights Act protections for majority black districts. Saturday's protest began in Selma with a march across the Edmund Pettus Bridge, named after the former Confederate officer and Ku Klux Klan leader, which was the site of the historic 1965 Voting Rights March that became known as Bloody Sunday. This is Lakita Smith, an organizer who traveled from New Orleans to join Saturday's march.
7: Selma has a special place in my heart. I'm a Southern girl, and I believe that suppression of voting rights and what's happening across the South and the United States, it requires all hands on deck.
0: We'll be joined by Bishop William Barber later in the broadcast. And five unions representing more than 3,500 workers for the Long Island Railroad have staged their first strike in more than 30 years, bringing all train service to a halt on North America's largest commuter railroad. The strike follows 3 years of failed contract negotiations. Union leaders say wages haven't kept up with the cost of living and that workers haven't received raises since 2022. More than a quarter of a million daily riders rely on the service to commute between New York City and Long Island. And those are some of the headlines. This is Democracy Now!, democracynow.org, The War and Peace Report. I'm Amy Goodman. The World Health Organization declared a global health emergency Saturday due to the rapid spread of Ebola virus in the Democratic Republic of Congo and Uganda. The announcement came a day after the African Union's Public Health Agency said it confirmed Ebola infections in the DRC's northeastern province of Ituri, where 87 deaths and hundreds of cases of illness have been reported. Cases have also been confirmed in Kampala, Uganda's capital. At least four healthcare workers are among the dead. In a statement, the WHO said the outbreak is potentially much larger than what is currently being detected and reported. This is WHO Director of Health Emergency Alert and Response Operations, Abdurrahman Mahmoud.
1: Well, we know very well that the country has experience, but the region where it is happening is highly volatile, with the humanitarian situation going on and the population moving around from South Sudan to Uganda and other parts. So our response is to stand with the regional government, and the country neighbor in terms of solidarity to show again that they can control this outbreak.
0: Ebola causes severe hemorrhagic fever and is often fatal. There's no approved vaccine for the species of Ebola responsible for the current outbreak. This all comes as the World Health Organization is coordinating the international response to the outbreak of the Andes strain of the hantavirus, which began on a Dutch cruise ship. The MV Handias has docked in Rotterdam, where the ship's crew will self-isolate. There are 3 confirmed deaths and at least 11 confirmed cases, where dozens more are being monitored. As of Sunday morning, there were no known cases of hantavirus in the United States. For more, we go to Providence, Rhode Island, where we're joined by public health professor and emergency medicine physician Dr. Craig Spencer, also himself an Ebola survivor. In 2014, Dr. Spencer tested positive after returning to the U.S. from Guinea, where he was helping Ebola patients with Doctors Without Borders. He was treated at Bellevue Hospital here in New York City for 19 days and made a full recovery. Dr. Spencer's recent piece for Stat is headlined, "The Hantavirus is a Wake-Up Call. Will the Trump Administration Answer It?" Thanks so much for joining us from Brown University, Dr. Spencer. If you can start off by talking about Ebola and the significance of the announcement by the World Health Organization.
8: For sure. Well, I've been saying that we learned too much too quickly to be anything but remarkably concerned. As you noted in the intro, this was first declared on Friday, and already by Saturday, the World Health Organization had declared this a public health emergency of international concern. Never has something been done so quickly. And that's because the number of cases that were reported when this was first declared would make it already the 4th largest Ebola outbreak in history. This has likely been circulating for much longer than is being reported, maybe 1, 2, 3 months. And I wouldn't be surprised if the actual case numbers are dramatically higher than what we've seen so far. I think in the coming days and weeks, we're going to learn a lot more what cases actually look like, where they're at. But as has been pointed out, this is an incredibly difficult region to work in. I've worked in Eastern Congo a bunch of times. I've responded to Ebola. This is going to be a really difficult outbreak to manage and respond to, even under ideal circumstances. And Eastern Congo, particularly given the violence and conflict, is anything but ideal.
0: Can you describe what happened to you and your particular concern about public health professionals dealing with this and what you think needs to be done?
8: Ebola is a disease of compassion in that the folks that are most likely to be infected are people that take care, provide close care for people who are sick, for patients who have diarrhea and for vomiting. Think about family members, think about mothers taking care of their children, as well as healthcare workers taking care of patients. If you have the right protections, gloves and masks and everything that you need to stay safe, the likelihood of transmission is actually quite low. But most folks taking care of family members, as well as most healthcare professionals in this part of Congo, don't have access to the same things we may have access to here, including gloves, good personal protective equipment, and sometimes even running water. That makes the risk really, really high, particularly for healthcare professionals in a place where there's already not enough of those healthcare workers, and where over the last year we've seen dramatic cuts in the supplies and support going to many of these clinics and health facilities in Eastern Congo.
0: I wanted to turn to Nicholas Enrich, a former civil servant who worked at USAID, the Agency for International Development, through 4 administrations, serving as Director of Policy, Programs, and Planning in the Bureau of Global Health until January of last year. On March 2, 2025, he was placed on administrative leave for exposing the Trump administration's illegitimate and dangerous dismantling of the agency. He's written a book called Into the Wood Chipper, a whistleblower's account of how the Trump administration shredded USAID. This is Nicholas Enrich speaking to Democracy Now! In April.
9: There was an outbreak of Ebola happening in Uganda at the time that USAID was being dismantled. And while I knew we couldn't start a robust outbreak response that we usually have because of everything that was being dismantled, there were a few key activities that I really felt that we needed to do. And they would not even let us screen passengers at airports that were traveling on international flights onwards to the United States to make sure that they had Ebola, that they did not have symptoms of Ebola. So that was a real risk to U.S. national security. And it was just sort of laughed off and ignored by the political appointees and DOGE.
0: So, Dr. Craig Spencer, if you can talk about this, do you think these cuts have exacerbated this crisis and about the significance of it being in cities and conflict areas?
10: Absolutely. Look, Nicholas is fully correct. If you recall, it was just over a year ago that Elon Musk gleefully declared that they were throwing USAID into the wood chipper. And you may recall that Elon Musk also sheepishly said at his first cabinet meeting that he mistakenly canceled Ebola prevention but turned it back on. For many folks, the story ended there, but what actually happened was there was an Ebola outbreak, and DOGE and Elon Musk cut all the support that we normally would have been giving to respond to that Ebola outbreak. The result was that exactly USAID, who in the past would have been supporting things like airport screening in Uganda, was not providing that logistical or financial support. USAID and other partners would have been providing support to make sure testing was adequate, to make sure a vaccine rollout could have taken place, but we didn't have USAID on the ground. Similarly, CDC has long had relationships in this part of the continent, in Congo and in Uganda, and a lot of those relationships have broken down and withered over the past year because we just haven't been paying. Similarly, the U.S. has pulled out of the World Health Organization over the last year, which means that in normal circumstances, our CDC folks are not able to even talk to World Health Organization people, something that is absolutely unbelievable and an incredible mistake for something that we should be able to do and be prepared for at all points. And the result is what we've seen over the past couple of weeks with hantavirus. We've seen with a dramatic increase in number of measles cases in the U.S. and now Ebola in DR Congo and across the border in Kampala. This is not all just a coincidence. This is a consequence of us cutting back our support, not only here at home, but also abroad.
0: If you could talk about your piece in STAT, the hantavirus is a wake-up call. Will the Trump administration answer it?
10: Yeah, so a year ago, I wrote a piece for The Atlantic saying that we were going to regret this. We were going to regret the cuts to CDC. We were going to regret the abdication of leadership on the global stage, pulling out of the WHO and dismantling USAID. And I think that right now we're seeing the end result of all of that, and we're starting to see the worst-case scenario. You know, in normal times, we would have had people on the ground, organizations on the ground that the U.S. helped support. There are a lot of NGOs that have worked in Eastern Congo for a long time that do things like provide infection prevention and control training, that make sure clinics have personal protective equipment. We're seeing what happens when those things, unfortunately, aren't in place. Similarly, we saw over the past couple of weeks with the hantavirus response, the U.S. was not at the forefront, it was not helping lead response, but was found itself pretty flat-footed. I was saying that, you know, normally we would be two steps ahead, but we found ourselves 2 weeks behind. Similar here with the Ebola outbreak, the CDC reported yesterday on a press call that it learned about the outbreak the same time the rest of the world did, which is horrible given the fact that we used to have very close, collaborative, and trusted relationships in the DR Congo and in Uganda. But again, over the past year, a lot of that work, a lot of that trust, and a lot of that collaboration has broken down.
0: Dr. Craig Spencer, I want to thank you for being with us. Public health professor and emergency medicine physician at Brown University, Ebola survivor himself. In 2014, Dr. Spencer tested positive after returning from Guinea, where he was helping Ebola patients with Doctors Without Borders. He was treated at Bellevue Hospital for 19 days and made a full recovery. We'll link to your piece. The hantavirus is a wake-up call. Will the Trump administration answer it? Coming up, a government-sponsored prayer rally is held on the National Mall, and the latest move by the Trump administration to push Christian nationalism. We'll speak to Bishop William Barber and journalist Sarah Posner.

0: I think of you, Bayamadu and Mariam, performing in our Democracy Now! Studio. This is Democracy Now!, democracynow.org. I'm Amy Goodman. In Washington, D.C., thousands of people gathered on the National Mall Sunday for a taxpayer-funded Christian evangelical service backed by President Trump. The eight-hour lineup featured song, prayer, and speeches, including video messages by Vice President J.D. Vance, Secretary of State Marco Rubio, Defense Secretary Pete Hegseth, and President Trump reading the Bible, a video of him. This is House Speaker Mike Johnson addressing the gathering.
1: Almighty God, we ask that you hear these solemn petitions. Just as we, in the beginning, dedicated this land to your most holy name, today, here, Lord, in this 250th year of American independence, we hereby rededicate the United States of America as one nation under God.
0: Other speakers at the prayer service included a number of religious leaders and the conservative radio host, Eric Metaxas.
2: It's hard to believe that it would take two centuries for the Lord to raise up a great man to bring that ballroom finally to stand where it needs to stand. It's extraordinary. We only had to wait 200 years.
0: The Freedom From Religion Foundation blasted the government-sponsored prayer rally as an unprecedented and shocking mix of church and state, adding, quote, "Our Constitution is godless by design. The government has no authority to organize religious revivals, much less use them to promote a Christian nationalist agenda," unquote. We're joined now by two guests. Sarah Posner is author of Unholy, How White Christian Nationalists Power the Trump Presidency and the Devastating Legacy They Left Behind. She's host of the podcast Reign of Error. And we're joined by Bishop William Barber, president and senior lecturer of Repairers of the Breach, founding director of the Yale Center for Public Theology and Public Policy. He took part in a counter-event on Sunday called Redirect 250. Sarah Posner, let's begin with you. Talk about the significance of this gathering.
3: Well, this is another example, another prominent example of the administration's Christian nationalist agenda. His Christian nationalist followers contend falsely that America was founded as a Christian nation, that God intended America to be founded as a Christian nation, and that the Christian nation has fallen away from that divinely intended founding, and that it's their job, both spiritually and politically, to restore the Christian nation. What does that mean? To them, the political, social, legal progress of the 20th and 21st century are the things that they think have caused America to decline and fall into sin. So this is really a battle for the soul of America. Are we going to be a pluralistic, secular nation governed by secular laws that protect equal rights for all? Or are we going to be a Christian nationalist country where the religion of Mike Johnson and Paula White is imposed on the rest of us?
0: I heard one of the people on the mall yesterday saying people understand the separation of church and state the wrong way. Yes, we don't want the government intervening in the church, he said, but we do want the church intervening in the state. Wondering if you can talk about the significance of taxpayer money being used to fund this Christian revival.
3: Well, for a long time in our country, this would have been considered a significant breach of church-state separation to have the taxpayer fund a specifically religiously oriented event that is intended for one particular audience and also intended to project the government's favoring of one particular religious orientation. Over the past several decades, the Supreme Court, which has also, I should point out, been shaped by Donald Trump, has eroded that church-state separation. And even apart from what might be legal or not legal under the current Supreme Court jurisprudence, Trump has run roughshod on almost every norm and value that we have, including spending taxpayer dollars for his own projects, including his own project of Christian nationalism in this case.
0: And yesterday, during this 9-hour prayer event on the National Mall, and is it significant that the Trump administration, they all were beamed in, whether it was President Trump reading from a Bible a few weeks ago, or Vance, or Rubio, or Hegseth?
3: Well, I think that obviously Trump couldn't even be bothered to produce a new video for this event. They just replayed the same video that they had produced for a previous Christian nationalist event called America Reads the Bible. And he could barely read the Bible in the video, I should point out. I think viewers should go take a look at it and see how haplessly he read the Bible verse and discussed it. But the fact that he went golfing instead, couldn't be bothered to show up at the event, nor could some of the top administration officials, shows that they don't care enough to be immersed in with the crowd, but they care enough to have the crowd provide the support for them. And I think, you know, if you're going to host an event like that, showing up in person is a truly significant thing for a politician, but to project that it doesn't matter enough to you, yet you expect this worship from the crowd is very telling.
0: I wanted to bring Bishop Barber into this conversation. Can you talk about what you participated in yesterday, Redirect 250, as a direct counselor to the Religious Nationalist Festival? The differences between a government-imposed prayer event or supported, taxpayer-supported, and a grassroots movement?
4: Well, thank you. First of all, Amy, let me say a little bit about this whole event, because yesterday, of course, many people were in Montgomery, Alabama, retracing the steps of Dr. King. We deeply supported it. I was actually at Yale graduating students in public policy and public theology that takes on this very kind of

0: worship. This is trying to make someone a Messiah figure. And it's very dangerous because the scriptures say, the scripture that Trump actually read yesterday is condemning of him and what they're doing, because it says that people are supposed to turn from their wicked ways. And wickedness in the scripture is when you hurt the poor, when you hurt women, when you mistreat the least of these. So I'm deeply offended as a person of faith for something like this to be done, because what we're supposed to do is, Dr. King once said, the church is supposed to be the thermometer of a thermostat of society, not the thermometer. We're not merely measure the temperature. We're supposed to change the temperature. And everything that he has done and his group has done is counter anything that Jesus said. Notice they never mentioned Jesus yesterday. They never mentioned justice yesterday. And that is the fundamental problem with what they're doing. Any gathering that in this moment that's not saying anything about poverty, and anything about the denial of voting rights, and anything about taking people's health care away, and anything about unholy war, and anything about the mistreatment of immigrant brothers and sisters, and claims to be Christian or religious, is actually fundamentally flawed and blasphemy. I'm using some strong terms this morning, Amy, because that's where we are. And we have to stop calling them. They want us to call it Christian nationalism, but it is not. There's not, they did not base anything they did yesterday on Jesus. Jesus is the example of Christianity, and Jesus was killed by the state because he chose to stand up to the state and stand with the least of these. So not only is it a violation of the Constitution as a clergy, as a public theologian, this is a violation of the basic principles of Christianity, Judeo-Christian traditions in itself. It is fundamentally wrong. And for them to say it took 200 years to raise up somebody as though he's some Messiah figure that's now been sent by God is ultimate blasphemy. It is ultimate idolatry. And we must challenge it, and the church must challenge it and stand flat for it. That's why today in D.C., we're preaching in front of the White House. We're having Morrow Monday. We're going from Saturday to Morrow Monday in front of the White House in D.C., standing up. Preachers are going to be preaching in front of the White House, following one of the great Jewish prophets, Jeremiah, who said, go down to the palace and tell the king, stop hurting people, stop mistreating people, stop murdering people. And so from Saturday, people by faith coming together, saying we will not bow down to the sin of voter suppression. We will not bow down to the injustice of taking people's God-given right. To today, in front of the White House, we're going to be a direct challenge to what happened on yesterday. We're broadcasting on 25 different sites, and ministers leading clergy will be preaching the gospel and preaching a true faith, and not allowing what we saw yesterday to even be claimed Christian. We can't even call it Christian. There's nothing Christian about what they did yesterday. That is human worship and idolatry and blasphemy and heresy at the worst form.
1: Sarah Posner, as the 9-hour prayer event, taxpayer funded, happened on the National Mall, rededicating the United States to God, they said, President Trump once again threatened to destroy Iran, saying on Truth Social, for Iran, the clock is ticking and they better get moving fast or there won't be anything left of them. Time is of the essence, he wrote on social media. I'm wondering if you can talk about the piece that you wrote about what you said, evangelicals are working overtime to spin the Iran war, Sarah.
2: Well, white evangelicals are the most supportive religious group of Trump in general, and in particular of his war in Iran. Evangelicals for decades have been marinating in Christian Zionist theology and ideology, which holds that, in their view, America has a biblical duty to defend Israel, and in particular, defend Israel from aggression, both nuclear and otherwise, from Iran. So for decades, they have exaggerated Iran's access or ability to obtain a nuclear weapon and have been cheering

0: leading Republican administrations since George W. Bush to attack Iran and wipe out its nuclear capability. And so for them, the war in Iran is not an illegal war. It is not an immoral war. It's an imperative to them. And they have supported Trump from the beginning. They have pushed Trump to do this even in his first term. So they look at the war in a completely different way than most of the rest of the nation does. They don't see it as an illegal foray that lacks congressional authorization and lacks the legal justification for a war. To them, Donald Trump is the savior of America and, in fact, probably the savior of Israel in their view. And they don't see the war as a strategic failure either because they can't admit any strategic failure by their savior, Donald Trump. So for them, the war, looking at the war in the way that, say, Reverend Barber does, is just not part of their thinking.
1: Bishop Barber, if you can talk about President Trump taking on the Pope, Pope Leo, retweeting a picture of himself as Jesus Christ, though he said he thought it made it just look like he's a doctor, and also the 22-foot gold-covered statue of Trump raising his fist, known as Don Colossus, dedicated at the Trump National Doral, Miami. Last week, one of the pastors, Mark Burns, defended it on social media, saying, let me say this plainly, this is not a golden calf.
2: Well, it's not. It's a golden image. It comes straight out of the book of Daniel, when Nebuchadnezzar raised an image of himself and wanted people to bow. And the prophets, Shadrach, Meshach, Abednego, and Daniel said, no, we will not bow down to you. Remember, Saddam Hussein did something similar. I mean, this man is committed to being a strong man, and his followers are not Christian. They're not even evangelical. I have to say, I'm an evangelical. But evangelicalism in the Bible, according to Jesus, starts with good news to the poor, healing to the brokenhearted, recovery of sight to the blind, relief to the captive, and welcoming all those who've been unwelcome. There is so much sinfulness in this. When he put up that picture to worship, first of all, if he was a doctor, that's a bad doctor. I wouldn't go to the doctor. But trying to put himself as Jesus with bombers flying over the head, not a halo, but bombers. The Pope not only challenged him, but the Pope not only challenged him, but the church challenged him. All of the archbishops, since Vatican II, Vatican II has said anyone promoting war that is talking about the annihilation of people, it is unholy. It is outside of even any concept of just war. War itself is unholy, particularly in a nuclear age. It is dangerous. It is immoral. What we see happening right now is time and time again in scripture, we see places where worshiping of a person leads to the destruction of a society. And what he did, every church person, person of faith, should name that as a form of idolatry. I wrote about it. We talked about it at our national conference on what are the moral issues of this particular political moment. And it is extraordinarily dangerous, but we see it. We saw it in the Bible. We saw it with Pharaoh. We saw it with Nebuchadnezzar. We've seen it with Hitler. We've seen it with Saddam. We've seen it with so many people that attempt to mesh themselves, place themselves in some kind of a religious holiness. And what is most shameful about all of this is that those who would dare call themselves evangelicals are not even acting like biblical evangelicals. They're acting the opposite of it, which is why I refuse to call them evangelical, because they want us to call that name. We are in a moment where this president is playing with dangerous things. This is why the Pope said this. He said,
1: I'm just
2: preaching the gospel. The Pope said, I'm just telling him the gospel, and I'm going to continue to preach the gospel. And if that's what he's upset about, he'll have to remain upset, because the Pope said, I'm not backing up. And thank God that the Pope said that.
1: Bishop Bello, we just have 20 seconds, and I was wondering if you can just talk about the settling of your federal discrimination lawsuit against AMC Theaters, stemming from you going with your mother to the movie The Color Purple in 2023 in Greenville, North Carolina.
2: Well, yesterday we went back to the same theater, had the chair, had my mother, had 80-some people with disabilities. I can't talk a lot about the sum, but I can say we're saying to disabled people, you don't have to hide, you don't have to run. I've been in pain for 40 years, every minute of my life, and I refuse, like other disabled people, to be pushed to the side, to be turned away. Yesterday we went back to that same theater, went in with the chair, went in with the people, and looked at Michael Jackson on the big screen. And we're saying, everybody, come on out, regardless of what your different ability is. Don't be in the corners. Don't be in the shadows. Let people see you and know who you are. The laws protect you, and God loves you.
1: Bishop William Barber, President and Senior Lecturer of Repairers of the Breach, and Sarah Posner, author of Unholy, How White Christian Nationalists Powered the Trump Presidency and the Devastating Legacy They Left Behind. Coming up, Democratic Congressmember Jamie Raskin has just introduced legislation to target corruption and President Trump's efforts to profit from the presidency. Back in 20 seconds.

0: Do You Believe in Rapture by Thurston Moore, performing years ago at Smith College. This is Democracy Now!, democracynow.org. I'm Amy Goodman. The Justice Department's considering settling President Trump's $10 billion lawsuit against the IRS. In January, the president and his sons filed suit seeking restitution from the federal government, alleging reputational and financial harm and public embarrassment as a result of the leaking of their tax returns by a government contractor in 2019. Now, a possible settlement is on the table where the president would drop his lawsuit in exchange for an agreement by the IRS to drop audits of the Trump family and their businesses, as well as the creation of a $1.7 billion fund to compensate people Trump claims were wrongly targeted by the Biden administration. The fund would reportedly be called the President Donald J. Trump Truth and Justice Commission, would be led by a Trump-appointed commission, Trump allies who could potentially file claims and be compensated, include the participants in the January 6th attack on the Capitol. The top Democrat on the House Judiciary Committee, Congressmember Jamie Raskin of Maryland, who is also a constitutional law scholar, calls the proposal an illegal political slush fund. Last week, Congressmembers Raskin and Senator Adam Schiff introduced the Protecting Our Democracy Act to curb the president's profiteering and corruption. For more, we go to Jamie Raskin, congressmember from Maryland. Can you respond to, first, what is being proposed here, this $1.7 billion fund? Who would profit? And then talk about your bill.
1: Sure. Well, the $1.7 billion political slush fund in the Department of Justice may take the cake in terms of being the most thoroughly corrupt movement of the Trump administration after the billions of dollars that they've been getting through the crypto schemes and the foreign governments. But so let's go back to the beginning. The $10 billion lawsuit against the IRS is completely bogus. It's empty. It's vacuous. There's nothing to it. There was a private contractor who leaked reports of Donald Trump's tax returns that Trump had promised to make public, like every other president had done. He said, I'm going to release my tax returns. Then he said he wouldn't. The IRS didn't do anything, but this private contractor released some of the details, and he's in prison. He went to jail for it. There's no private right of action under the statute, and it's happened to lots of people. So the idea that it's $10 billion that he's going to order the Secretary of the Treasury to order the IRS chief to give to him is ridiculous. There's just nothing there. So there's nothing to trade, but then they traded that mythical $10 billion they claimed to be owed for dropping real criminal investigations into all of the corruption or some of the corruption that the Trump family's engaged in, and then also for the creation of this $1.7 billion slush fund. Well, there are 1,600 people that he's pardoned, and they want a $1.7 billion slush fund, which comes to $1 million ahead in terms of the Proud Boys, the Oath Keepers, the insurrectionists, with $100 million left over of taxpayer money to spread around in different ways. Congress never voted to appropriate that money. We control the power to spend. We never created that, and we never would. There's no way you could ever get that out of Congress. So they're using the judgment fund of the United States, which is for valid court verdicts against the United States or valid court settlements, to simply confer money on their private political militia, their street fighting militia, which went to battle for them on January 6, 2021. And what do you know, right before this election, they want to shower these people with $1 million ahead. I mean, it's just it's an outrage. It's a scandal. It's also unconstitutional because the 14th Amendment says in Section 4 that no money shall go to pay for insurrection or rebellion. Now, that, of course, was in the wake of the Civil War, but it's written in general terms. Basically, they're paying his insurrectionary army.
0: And you were there, Congressman Jamie Raskin, on January 6th, right, along with your daughter and your now son-in-law, taking shelter from the insurrectionists.
1: Oh, yeah. I mean, I remember it well. And this is all part of the whitewash and the attempt to sanitize what had happened. I mean, there were Republicans like Ted Cruz who were calling it terrorism. They lived through it. They saw exactly what happened. And they were basically saying, hey, guys, we went a little bit too far with this. This is dangerous. People died. Officers lost their lives. And now, you know, they're all with Donald Trump and saying it was a day of hugs and kisses and love. It sounds like Woodstock on Capitol Hill to hear them describe it.
0: So describe the bills that you have introduced.
1: Well, understand that opposing and dismantling the corruption of the Trump administration is going to be the work of a lifetime for a lot of people in politics. So this is a beginning. And we start with the emoluments clauses, which have been completely, you know, thrown into the gutter here. But what we're trying to do is codify the emoluments clauses to saying the president must report any money he's getting from foreign governments, like take the $400 million jet from Qatar. That's got to be reported within 72 hours, and then Congress must get together and vote whether or not to allow him to accept it or to turn it over to the U.S. government or to return it, because the Constitution says that nobody in federal government, much less the president, can receive a present, an emolument, which means a payment, an office or title of any kind, whatever, the Constitution says, from a king, a prince, or a foreign state without the consent of Congress. And he has never come once to Congress for the hundreds of millions and billions of dollars that he's been pocketing from foreign states. Our America First president, who is the biggest globalist who's ever served in the White House.
0: New financial disclosure forms released by the U.S. Office of Government Ethics show President Trump made between $220 million and $750 million in trades in the first months of this year, including purchases and sales of securities in companies like Microsoft, Meta, NVIDIA, Apple, and Goldman Sachs. Trump bought, according to NotUs, between $500,000 and $1 million worth of NVIDIA stock a week before the Commerce Department officially approved the sale of some NVIDIA chips to China, the Trump Organization claiming the investments are managed exclusively by third-party financial institutions, and neither Trump, his family, nor the Trump Organization plays any role in the investment decisions. Can you talk about this and stock trading by Trump himself?
1: Yeah. Look, what we know now is that corruption is the whole purpose of the Trump administration. It's not like some eccentric peripheral thing. It's a vast money-making operation. And the cover story is what you were talking about before with Bishop Barber. I mean, you know, they've tried to conscript all of these religious figures to come in to give cover to the fact that they are looting the federal government. The $1.7 billion slush fund that they want to install at the Department of Justice, $1.776 billion, showing you exactly how arbitrary and random it is. They're just naming it after 1776. It's not related to anything that's actually owed to anybody. But that political slush fund is just one of many political slush funds. They're turning the entire budget of the United States that was authorized and appropriated by Congress into a collection of slush funds. So the Board of Peace, for example, take that one. We still don't know whether it's public or private, profit or not-for-profit, registered in the United States, registered in another country. We don't know, but they gave $1.5 billion from the State Department, money that was set aside for disaster relief, to this Board of Peace. And they got $1 billion from Qatar, $1 billion from the United Arab Emirates, $1 billion from Saudi Arabia. It's the same thing with the Venezuelan oil. After that hit on Venezuela, then they created a political slush fund operated, I believe it's out of Qatar as well. Donald Trump is controlling that. So the whole idea is to seize as much of the federal budget as possible to put directly under his control. The whole thing is corruption, and nobody should be surprised that he's engaged in thousands of day trades. We've got to ban individual stock trades by members of Congress, by the president, by the vice president, the whole thing, because they have turned the government of the United States into a money-making operation. You may as well put a Wall Street ticker tape up around the Senate and the House of Representatives and the White House, because that's what they've turned into. It's all about insider information, exploiting insider information to make as much money as possible. Put your money either in a blind trust or in a mutual fund and leave it there. Not single stock day trading by people who have all kinds of political inside information.
0: Very quickly, because I know you have to go. Eric Trump being on that trip to China, if you could respond. He's now saying he's going to sue Jen Psaki and MS Now over a report on a China trip based on a Financial Times report that said that he, while in the on the state visit in China, Eric Trump is linked to a company and the U.S. president's family exploring a deal with a Chinese chip maker that American lawmakers have warned is connected to the ruling party in China, Las Vegas-based fintech Alt 5 Sigma, which has financial links to the Trump family's World Liberty financial crypto business. Last month, signed a memorandum of understanding with a Chinese firm to build data centers in the U.S. Any knowledge about this?
1: I don't know anything about this one, other than to say that the response of President Trump and the Trump family and all of their enterprises to reports of their staggering, phenomenal corruption is to attack the media and sue the media. And they lose all of these cases. It's a form of distraction and a form of harassment, but they've brought suits against, you know, New York Times, Atlantic Magazine, ABC, CBS, you name it. And when they've got some kind of political control over them through the Federal Communications Commission, they're able to shake them down for millions of dollars. But for the media that can actually stand up to them, they win all these cases, and Trump and his family lose all these cases. But it makes it seem as if, you know, it's just some kind of contested dispute between two sides, when it's perfectly clear that they have corrupted the entire government. They've turned the presidency into an instrument of private profit making every day. It's like watching The Sopranos. You turn on just to see, well, what is the scam going to be today?
0: Maryland Congressmember Jamie Raskin, we have to leave it there. Top Democrat on the House Judiciary Committee has introduced a package of anti-corruption bills aimed at putting new checks on the White House. That does it for our show. I'll be speaking at the IFC in New York City as it plays the new film about Democracy Now!, Steal the Story, Please, on Tuesday and Wednesday. Tuesday with V, formerly known as Eve Ensler. She'll be moderating the Q&A after the 6 o'clock film, along with the director, Tia Lesson. And on Wednesday, Nermeen Sheikh, Democracy Now! Co-host, will be moderating the post-film discussion at the IFC at West 4th and 6th Avenue. I'll be there again with the film's director, Steal This Story, Please. Go to democracynow.org for details. I'm Amy Goodman. Thanks for joining us.

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1: We have so many laws that are designed to protect people from one another, and sharing is people helping each other out, and there are actually laws that prevent people from helping each other out. There's a lot to learn and think about, and we need tons of lawyers to help people.

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1: Janelle Orsi is a co-founder of the Sustainable Economies Law Center in the San Francisco Bay Area. She was profiled by the American Bar Association in 2010 as an attorney remaking the legal profession through the power of innovation. She was a 2014 Ashoka Fellow. Ashoka Fellows are, quote, social entrepreneurs who have innovative solutions to social problems and a potential to change patterns across society. Ashoka Fellows work around the globe in every area of human need, unquote. I'm Kelly Ramirez Watson. I began my interview by asking Janelle how she discovered sharing law.
2: Sharing law, I guess it was a phrase I put together in my head when I was a third year in law school. And at the time, I was living in Berkeley in what we called casual co-housing. So it was four households that lived adjacent to one another and that shared a lot of things. We shared laundry, we shared a garden, we shared meals a couple days a week, we shared a vacuum cleaner, and just sharing kept coming up in my life as a way that made my life easier. It helped me save money. It was cutting down on my impact on the planet. And so I started to think about just all of the people who are struggling to meet their needs in the society and the way that sharing, if we just take it to greater levels, could really do a lot of good. So I thought I could become a lawyer who helps people share things because there are a lot of agreements that need to be made, a lot of regulations that need to be navigated. And I decided to focus my whole law practice on sharing. Then I was also watching things around me in the Bay Area. Like, I got to know People's Grocery, the nonprofit in West Oakland that was creating community gardens and was also working to create a worker-owned grocery store at the time. And these ideas just made so much sense to me, particularly in helping to meet the needs of young people in this society, to help meet their food and nutrition needs and the needs for jobs. So I was just seeing examples all around me in ways that sharing was benefiting a lot of people.
1: Any other ways you would describe sharing law?
2: Sharing law. It's a field of legal practice, and I sometimes refer to it as sharing economy law. Sometimes I call it community resilience law. Sometimes people call it sustainable economies law because my nonprofit is Sustainable Economies Law Center. But basically, it's a field of law practice through which lawyers and other legal professionals provide support to people in forming organizations and forming agreements to share things. So drafting agreements, drafting bylaws for cooperatives, helping people choose and structure collaborative entities, helping people understand how their sharing arrangements could bring up employment law, tax law, securities law, health and safety laws, and a lot of regulations come up, and I didn't even expect this when I became a sharing lawyer, but we have so many laws that are designed to protect people from one another, and sharing is people helping each other out, and there are actually laws that prevent people from helping each other out. So there's a lot to learn and think about.
1: Where do you think that regulations most harm attempts to share?
2: Regulations that have been designed to temper the harms of really large companies have also had the perverse effect of privileging those really large companies. So companies that have a lot of money, for example, to register securities offerings to raise money and capitalize their businesses are also the businesses that succeed because they have access to capital. But let's say someone is starting a new farm and they need to raise a little bit of money to get a tractor and to lease some farmland. Maybe they want to raise $50,000. They can't just advertise to their community that they want maybe 50 microloans of $1,000. You can't do that without a substantial amount of legal compliance. And so it means the small scale economic activities just can't even compete with the large ones because they can't comply with the same laws that were designed for the big ones.
1: There's some changes going on, not only here, but in Europe as well, about crowdfunding for small firms. You think that's going to take off in the U.S.?
2: I do. And part of the reason why I think it's going to take off is because the Sustainable Economies Law Center, our organization, just wrote a law that we are shopping around to legislators in California. We have at least two legislators who are interested. And I think we're going to call it the Local Economy Securities Act. But one thing it does is reduces barriers for farmers to raise money to purchase farmland. It also just reduces barriers to a wide variety of things that we think create more sustainable local economies, like solar energy projects, community-supported agriculture programs, worker-owned cooperatives. And so if this law is passed in California, it means that projects that are relatively low-risk investments but high impact for community resilience will be able to get the capital they need to get started.
1: What else does the Sustainable Economies Law Center do?
2: We have 10 different programs. We work on energy, housing, food, all realms of life. A major goal of ours is to think about the legal profession itself and what lawyers do and how they practice, and get lawyers all over the world trained to tailor their services to the creation of more sustainable local economies.
1: You wrote this book called Practicing Law in the Sharing Economy. Are you one of the leaders or the founders of this as a legal discipline?
2: One thing that I've done is I think I've brought together a lot of legal practice areas under one umbrella of sharing economy law or community resilience law, because there are definitely lawyers everywhere who have provided legal support to cooperatives. I shouldn't say there are many lawyers, but there are lawyers in every state, because there have been cooperatives around, you know, since the 19th century. But there are also lawyers who have created co-housing communities, lawyers who have provided support to nonprofit community farms. But the lawyers who do this work hadn't actually identified themselves as part of a movement or part of a area of focus. And so I think that my work has really helped to bring that together under one umbrella. And then the book was published by the American Bar Association. And a lot of lawyers around the country and actually around the world have reached out and said that they found the book and it really spoke to them as something that they had sort of in the back of their mind been wanting to do, or it helped to communicate what they were trying to communicate about their priorities. And so it's helping to create a community of lawyers internationally.
1: You said in a video that I saw that 70% of Americans are not being adequately served by the legal profession. Could you elaborate on that?
2: Well, most people think of lawyers as being very expensive, and lawyers do charge anywhere from $200 to $500 an hour, even $600 an hour. A friend of mine told me that's what his law firm charges for his time. So lawyers have made themselves inaccessible to anybody but maybe the top 10 or 20% of society. There are nonprofit legal service organizations that are meeting some of the needs of some of the lowest income members of society. But even those organizations say that they have to turn away pretty much, I think, 4 out of 5 of the requests for legal services. So it leaves a huge gap in the middle between the wealthiest and the poorest members of society of people who have day-to-day legal needs, needing support for family law, for buying or renting their homes, for creating wills or trusts, or starting their own businesses. There are a lot of just aspects of life that require a little bit of legal expertise from time to time, and people just don't think about hiring a lawyer because they can't even imagine affording it. So lawyers have really elevated themselves to this place in society where they have made themselves inaccessible to the vast majority of people. And it has really benefited lawyers to do this for a long time because the wealthiest sector of society has had enough work to keep lawyers busy. And I think that bubble has now begun to burst. And there are a lot of unemployed lawyers who should be shifting the focus to serving more average members of society to do average legal work. Transactional lawyers, as opposed to litigators who go to court, transactional lawyers are the people who draft contracts and form organizations and just advise people on here are your steps to complying with the law.
1: Transactional lawyers might be needed for the sharing economy.
2: We need tons of transactional lawyers to help people do this because we have to create a whole new economy. I think we need to create a whole new economy. We need to replace all of the giant businesses that are destroying our planet. We need to replace them with community-managed, localized, sustainable businesses, and we need tons of lawyers to help people set those businesses up.
1: But I'm sure that there aren't yet courses in sharing law in a lot of places. So how does a lawyer get started with that?
2: Well, one thing that I like to make sure that the whole world knows is in 4 states, California included, you can become a lawyer without going to law school. So there are 4 staff members in my organization who are apprenticing either with me or another attorney to become lawyers. And so they're learning this work on the ground, basically learning it in practice. For people who have already become lawyers, I think the best thing to do is to just start taking clients and looking at what's already out there and how lawyers have assisted in the development of cooperatives and other new economy enterprises and try to replicate those models. But as far as what law schools are doing, there's a little bit of change happening here and there. There are transactional community economic development law clinics at maybe 20 or 30 different law schools that are starting to think more progressively, thinking more along the lines of supporting community scale economic projects. And so that's a step in the right direction. But overall, legal education hasn't changed quickly enough to keep up with the needs of our society. New York has the apprentice program, although you do need 1 year of law school. 3 other states, Washington, Virginia, and Vermont. Those 3 states, you don't need to go to law school at all. And then Maine, you have to go to law school for 2 years and you can apprentice for the rest. And my organization has a blog called likelincoln.org, and we started a Facebook group called Apprenticing to Become a Lawyer. So now we're being contacted by people in other states who said, oh, I wish I could do this in my state. How could I lobby legislators or the Supreme Court to change this and make this a viable pathway to becoming a lawyer? Because the other problem in the legal profession right now is lawyers are graduating law school with $200,000 of debt and they can't find jobs, and it's just not an economically smart decision to go to law school anymore. But we still need lawyers. Yeah. So,
1: are there enough sharing lawyers in the formal sense that they recognize this as a legal discipline to have your own professional organization like the trial lawyers? You have your own convention?
2: I think there's just about to be enough lawyers doing this work. Our organization is creating a web platform for community building and resource sharing, but we're hoping we'll create an organization of sorts. Also, our organization has a fellowship program, and we've helped mentor 11 attorneys as they've been starting their law practices in this realm. And a bunch of them got together and have formed the Sustainable Economies Lawyer Association, something like that. And so I think this is going to start emerging. I think lawyers are going to realize they need to come together and learn from one another.
0: On Wings, you're hearing Janelle Orsi, author of Practicing Law in the Sharing Economy and co-founder of the Sustainable Communities Law Center. Interview by Kelly Ramirez Watson was conducted for Wings in 2014.
1: Is the U.S. a leader in sharing law, or are other countries more ahead of us in that way? And which ones?
2: I took a speaking tour through 3 cities in Australia last year and made a lot of connections, and I think that helped to spark the creation of an organization there. I don't see really a unified movement elsewhere, such as Europe or South America, but I hear from attorneys there that they are interested in these things. And of course, Europe and South America are places where I see a lot of examples of great things happening, especially in the realm of worker-owned cooperatives. And so there must be lawyers who have come together and created best practices around that.
1: Specifically, what areas of life could we be sharing more but for current law?
2: We could be sharing more in the realm of food were it not for a lot of health and safety and agricultural laws that prevent us from doing so. A really disturbing example right now is that there are seed sharing libraries throughout the U.S. There's at least 300 of them. There are places where people can go and get free seed to grow vegetables and other plants. And then they're encouraged to harvest seeds later on and then donate seeds back to the library. And at least 3 or maybe 4 states now, the departments of agriculture have said, no, you can't do this. This violates seed labeling laws, laws that say you have to test the seeds that you're providing to people and label them with the testing information. So seed libraries can't comply with this. In the realm of food, when people come together and create formal arrangements to share food, or they go out into the community and donate food, like Food Not Bombs goes into the community and gives food out to people, they're often cracked down upon due to health and safety laws. And they're just so restrictive that it's going to basically force a lot of people to go hungry if we don't create exemptions for community scale food sharing. And it's also very hard if you grow food in your backyard to find out how to comply with the laws in order to sell that food. I guess another area of law that is just going to prevent the localization of our economic system is zoning laws, because zoning laws have divided up our cities and divided up the function of our lives to be separate from each other. So we live in a residential zone and we might work in an industrial zone. We go shopping in a commercial zone. Our food comes from an agricultural zone, and these could all be very separate from each other. But if you want to relocalize economies, you want to create the ability to grow food in our neighborhoods and do small-scale, cottage-scale manufacturing and to trade and exchange with neighbors. And that brings residential, industrial, agricultural all back into our neighborhoods, which violates zoning laws. And so we really have to rethink that whole framework for urban design.
1: How does the gender breakdown among attorneys work out? Do women find themselves more interested in sharing law than men? Do you feel that it's fairly equal? What have you seen in your experience?
2: Sometimes I wonder if our sample size is too small, but it's been a lot of women attracted to volunteer in our organization, and our fellows are mostly women. But it's definitely the case that men have been emerging and been involved and been very interested in doing this work. Of course, the majority of lawyers in our society are men, though increasingly law schools are seeing more women. And in some cases, I think the majority of many law school classes are now women. So I'm hoping that'll bring greater balance. But yeah, I haven't. Other than that, I don't know if I've noticed any trends so far.
1: So what do you think is the impact of the sharing economy on the environment?
2: I think it's inevitably going to reduce consumption. If by sharing economy you mean people are actually sharing tangible goods, providing for one another locally, I think probably one of the greatest impact things that we could do is share housing, because the way that we have built the majority of housing infrastructure in this country, at least, is around single family units. Every household needs to have their own kitchen and need to have their own living areas. And I think co-housing has helped to create new models that give people less personal space, but a much, much more shared space, but overall takes up less land mass and encourages people to provide for one another more and share tangible goods that each household might otherwise have to buy, like equipment, vacuum cleaners, and so on. So I think shared housing or just much more community-oriented living will really reduce our consumption a good deal. Sharing transportation is another realm. You know, the phrase sharing economy has been picked up and applied to a lot of things that don't even necessarily reduce our consumption. They might even do the opposite. So Uber and Lyft are companies that enable people to get rides with strangers who are, in effect, operating taxis in their private vehicles. And so in some ways, this could be leading people to take more car trips rather than fewer, because it's possible that they're ordering a Lyft vehicle or an Uber vehicle when they'd otherwise take a shuttle or a bus or a train or bicycle. But the power that could come from such technology and such practices is if people who are driving their car someplace are able to use an app to find other people who need to go to and from the same place. And in that way, we fill the empty seats in our cars, and cars are one of the biggest culprits in climate change. And so that'll make a huge difference when people really start to practice ride sharing, car sharing.
1: So we're going to have, with more sharing, less need for duplicative things. What's the impact of that, though, on the vaunted job creation?
2: I think it just means that people are going to be doing jobs and creating things that we actually need, such as solar panels and organic food and buildings built out of renewable materials. And there's a lot of labor that's going to be needed in order to create a more sustainable world. So I don't think we should worry that there's not going to be work for people to do. I think we should be worried that people are not getting out of jobs in these destructive industries fast enough. But everybody who works in coal industry or fracking, and all of these things, of course, create jobs, but they're going to destroy the planet for all of our children and grandchildren. And gosh, there's a lot of work to do in renewable energy. So we shouldn't let the whole job issue hold us back from doing any of this. But yeah, it's definitely a sensitive issue because it does mean people's lives will be upset, at least during the transition.
1: Do you see the sharing economy and sharing law as a way we can transition to a moneyless society where economics is based on fulfilling needs rather than making money? You know, the derivatives market is 7 to 10 times the value of the world's real goods and services, and I think that's a problem.
2: Yeah, that's a problem. Yeah, I think sharing is going to basically enable us to feel a greater sense of confidence that our needs are going to be met. And I think it's not that we need money, it's that we need the assurance that our basic needs are going to be provided for. And there are many other ways to do that beyond simply working a job and earning money to buy everything we need. And so a lot of our needs can increasingly be met through the gift economy. And by the gift economy, I mean, you know, people borrowing and lending things from each other, sharing ownership of things. All of that will replace a lot of the things we do currently spend money on. And then there will also be ways to recognize people's contribution and help them, in a sense, bank their contributions in order to provide for themselves in the future. I think what a lot of people are worried about is we need to save money because we're going to grow old, and at some point we won't be able to work, and we're going to need to have savings to provide for ourselves. But I think society can figure this out. We can come up with ways to ensure that people will be provided for in the times of their lives when they can't make as much of a productive contribution. Through time banking, for example, you know, people can accumulate time dollars or time credits for the work they do or the favors they do for others, and that they can later on benefit from by receiving favors from others.
1: I'm a little concerned about that because exactly favors are gifts, and then this time banking turns it into an economic transaction, whereas mm-hmm. I might want to go ahead and give you something just because you're my friend. It makes time a different currency, but it's still this exchange model.
2: It's true. There have been many opportunities for me to participate in the time bank or to get time credits locally for things that I've done, but I haven't felt the need to because, again, we all have a natural instinct to provide for one another, to provide gifts for one another. But I think one example where time banks succeed is in elder care and other caring professions because it can be very labor intensive, time consuming, and not always the most pleasant work, but eventually, all of us are going to need it for ourselves or for family members. And in Japan, their system, their time bank for elder care has been more successful than other time banks.
1: Have you run into the argument that this idea of sharing economy and sharing law and co-housing and things like that is a limit to people's freedom? That freedom is doing it yourself, by yourself, for yourself, and the sharing business is just a bunch of pinko communism.
2: There's something in sharing that intimidates people, especially people who feel that they need to have control over their personal space, over their time. But I think in many ways it's going to give us more freedom because right now so many people are just slaves to this demand that we earn money and slaves to our 9-to-5 jobs, and I think most people just aren't free to begin with.
1: Do you think that measurements other than GDP will help develop the sharing economy?
2: Yes. Measurements can serve multiple functions, and one of them, I guess, is to help us prioritize the use of our resources. But I think in general, we need to recognize the value in different types of business models. So recognize what is a worker-owned business and what are the benefits that it's providing to the workers and to the local community. And if we're able to recognize that and measure it, then we as a society can provide benefits to such businesses to encourage their growth. Because right now, many worker cooperatives struggle to get off the ground. But if we were able to see the many benefits they provide, it would enable us to prioritize them. I think another measure is just to know the economic impact of local spending. And so if I spend a dollar in my local economy, it's much more likely to be respent in my local economy. It's kind of like a pinball machine. I like to use that metaphor, which is in a pinball machine, a ball goes in and it bounces around, and each time it bounces off of something, your points are going up, and that's like a dollar in the local economy. So if we could measure the value of spending a dollar at a locally owned, worker-owned business versus spending a dollar at a Walmart or a big box store, and recognize that that dollar at that local business is going to be worth maybe even five times as much as the other dollar to our local economy. Having those types of measurements will help us prioritize the economic development funds that we use, the regulations we impose on businesses, and so much more. We can calibrate our legal system to prioritize what actually benefits us.
1: What's being done politically in the United States or elsewhere to promote more sharing?
2: There are a handful of cities where the city government has recognized sharing as a priority. Seoul in South Korea is one of them. San Francisco is one of them. San Francisco's mayor created a sharing economy working group. I can't name all the other cities, but I think cities in general are revisiting their policies and revisiting their funding priorities and thinking about sharing in its many forms. Some cities are thinking, how can we prioritize worker-owned businesses? Other cities are thinking about shared transportation. Different cities are looking at different pieces of the sharing economy, but all with the recognition that it's going to benefit us locally.
1: Anything else?
2: I focus a lot of my energy on cooperatives, and especially worker-owned cooperatives. And I think that is a piece of the sharing economy that a lot of people have not wrapped their minds around yet or don't really see. What is the value? What is the potential impact? But the two things people should really know about worker-owned cooperatives is that they're democratically governed, meaning workers control their work environment and their jobs, and they distribute their earnings to workers on the basis of the value of the work they do. So they're not people who are working to earn profits and limitless profits for others. There are people who are working basically to benefit themselves. And that's going to really change the flow of wealth in our society. We have such enormous wealth inequality right now. Worker cooperatives have enormous power to shift that. And I think we really need to grow cooperative literacy in society so that everybody graduating from high school understands what a worker cooperative is and can say what a worker cooperative is and would aspire to work in a worker cooperative, because if the opportunity is there, I think everybody should want to have control over their work and not let somebody else capitalize off of their labor. So worker cooperatives might be the moral to many stories in the sharing economy.
1: California attorney Janelle Orsi, co-founder of the Sustainable Economies Law Center in the San Francisco Bay Area. The center's website is www.theselc.org. 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For Wings, I'm Kelia Ramirez-Watson in Berkeley, California.
3: 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I'm Wings series producer Frieda Worden. 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
5: Yeah, and stay tuned. We've got a great show coming up. First, we're going to have Matt and Matt from Save the Lloyd Center coming on at 8 a.m. Then we're going to have a little bit of news. And then at 8:40 a.m., we're going to have Althea Billings, the news director of KBOO, on to talk about something that she's been covering recently, which is KGW pulling an interview with three candidates, and this conversation was around data centers that they pulled. So lots of interesting stuff coming up. Definitely stay tuned. We have Street Roots Radio from last week up next, which was the part two of the elections edition. So check that out, and we'll be right back.
6: All right.

0: 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I'm Hannah Francis. 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Street Roots is a nonprofit organization in Portland, Oregon that creates income opportunities for people experiencing homelessness and poverty by producing a newspaper and other media that are catalysts for individual and social change. Today, we have an interview with Street Roots correspondent Emma Ambrosiak. Thanks for being here, Emma. Could you tell me a little bit about yourself?
1: Yeah, absolutely. Thanks for having me. My name's Emma Ambrosiak, and I'm a freelance journalist. I've done some work for Street Roots on eviction prevention, how ICE detention and deportations are impacting homelessness for immigrants. And then I more recently have worked on Street Roots' second elections issue.
0: So could you first tell me a little bit about what the process of gathering this information was like? Because obviously there's like a lot of guidelines around making sure that all the candidates get the same amount of like communication and stuff. So if you could just explain a little bit of how like the guidelines that we have, that'd be great.
1: Yeah, well, it helped that the editorial leadership kind of just provided me with an email template, and they said, please reach out to all of the candidates. I believe there were 34 candidates that I reached out to on April 1st, and then sent a follow-up email on April 7th for an April 14th deadline. So each candidate got three questions, a brief questionnaire, kind of depending on which office they were running for. Yeah, we asked them to provide a headshot and brief responses and tried to follow up as much as possible, but it can be challenging to balance being persistent with also being respectful and understanding that candidates are very busy and have a lot going on.

0: Senate District 17. Can you tell me a little bit about this sort of role, the jurisdiction, and yeah, like what folks do when they serve in this position?
1: We're looking at the state senate, and for this District 17, state senators represent specific districts in their state's legislature. So they oversee state laws, budgets, and agencies. For example, they play a big role in the annual legislative session. So recently, state senators overwhelmingly voted to not refund eviction prevention funding, and that was one decision of many, many decisions in the state legislature. But across the US, they can range in size from 20 senators to 67 senators. The Oregon State Senate consists of 30 elected members, and they serve 4-year terms and work out of the state capitol building down in Salem. And so about half of those 30 seats are up for election in 2026. And as of right now, Democrats hold an 18-12 majority in the Oregon State Senate. District 17, which we're looking at right here, makes up kind of West Portland, Cathedral Park, Forest Park, North Beaverton, a little bit of Hillsborough, and a bit of Washington County. And yes, District 17 is currently held by Senator Lisa Reynolds, who's a Democrat running for re-election, though she's up against Autumn Sharp, who's also a Democrat, and this is Autumn Sharp's first time running.
0: Amazing. Thank you so much. What about the Oregon State House of Representatives? How do folks serve Oregonians in this position?
1: So with the Oregon State House, our state representatives serve 2-year terms, so not 4-year terms. They serve 2-year terms as members of their state legislature, which is often called the General Assembly or the House of Representatives. It can be kind of used interchangeably. Like state senators, state representatives represent a specific district in their state. It's based on population, so it looks different for different states, but here in Oregon, in the state house, Democrats hold a 37-23 majority. And over 100 candidates have filed for the 60 seats that are up for re-election. So, of those 60 seats that are up for re-election, about 20 are in the Portland metro area. The way that state level representatives differ from state senators is they typically introduce and pass a higher volume of bills more quickly than the US Congress and US level legislators. But state level representatives address more local and regional issues like education policy, healthcare, transportation, public safety, state taxes, and local laws. Because they serve smaller districts than state senators, they are a little bit more focused on regional policies and the specific districts or counties or areas that they serve.
0: Great, thank you so much. So you cover quite a few different districts. Let's start with District 27. Where is this district and who's running?
1: District 27 includes a little bit of Beaverton, Cedar Hills, and some neighboring communities. Currently, it's represented by Democrat Ken Helm, and both Tammy, it looks like Tammy Carpenter and Ashley Hartmeyer Prigg were both Democrats are running for the District 27. Both of them have held office at the state level before. And have like been very extensively involved in their communities. And they have somewhat similar campaigns in that they both prioritize affordable housing, environmental protection, investing in public education. But Ashley Hartmeyer Prigg's campaign is a bit more focused on gun violence prevention and economic development. We have two Democrats up against each other to fill a seat that is currently held by a third Democrat.
0: Amazing. Thank you so much.
1: I think an interesting note is by the April 14th deadline, I'd reached out to 34 candidates, and by then 17 had provided responses, two had declined to respond. Five said they were working on responses, but didn't end up getting back to us. And then 10 just never responded. So kind of interesting.
0: Next. Yeah, totally. Okay, well, with that, District 38, what is that district and who responded?
1: So District 38 is kind of the South Waterfront, Lake Oswego, a bit of Southwest Portland. It's currently held by Representative Daniel Nguyen, and he did respond to our questionnaire. He was pretty responsive. I think you see that a little bit more with the candidates who have more governmental experience who are serving at the state level. He's up against John Wisielewski, who is a Lake Oswego high school teacher. And so it's actually his first time running for office, obviously campaigning a lot on investing into public education. But yeah, it's Wazalewski's first time running in office. And the Lewis and Clark College, which is down in Southwest Portland in that district, their college newspaper actually did an interview feature on John. And it was, yeah, very interesting and interesting to check out. So we'll see how that goes up against Representative Daniel Nguyen, who's has a bit more governmental experience.
0: Great, thank you. And what about District 40?
1: Yes. So District 40 is kind of City of Gladstone, Oregon City, Johnson City, lots of North Clackamas County. It has four candidates competing. And we're looking at two Republicans and two Democrats. I believe that three out of these four candidates replied to our questionnaire. Sue Leslie, who, oops. Oh, I don't know. Okay, only Michael Sugar responded, actually. I did have some communications with all the candidates. I think a few were just overwhelmed and kind of responses fell through. And then with some Republican candidates, they kind of ask about our newspaper and maybe see the questions that we were asking about eviction prevention and homelessness, and they'd kind of be like, "Well, you're not going to like our answers," and I'd say, "That's all right. We're just trying to get everyone's answers in the interest of fairness." But some chose not to respond, so that was the case, I think, with Sue Leslie, who was running for District 40. But yeah.
0: Right on. Cool. Has Michael Sugar ran before or served in any government position?
1: Michael Sugar has not held political office before. He also, like John Wisielewski, is a high school teacher, so brings a lot of education advocacy to his campaign.
0: Cool. Thank you. And what about District 41?
1: Yeah, so District 41, we have two candidates who responded to our questionnaire. Representative Mark Gamba, who is currently the incumbent, is running again for District 41. He was very responsive and also very enthusiastic about street roots and excited that we were reaching out, just kind of sweet. And then Priyesh Krishnan is a principal data scientist. He doesn't have a campaign website, which it was made it a little bit difficult to understand the full scope of his campaign, but he did respond to a questionnaire regarding like homelessness and eviction prevention and economic development. And so it was helpful to learn a little bit more about his campaign through these responses. Not all candidates who are running, and especially candidates who are running for the first time who have not held political office before, not all of them would have websites up. So yeah, it was interesting to kind of compare and contrast between different candidates with that.
0: Yeah, absolutely. Where is District 41?
1: Yeah, so District 41 is kind of Milwaukee, Oak Grove, Sellwood, Eastmoreland, Woodstock neighborhoods. So kind of southeast Portland and into the suburbs a little bit.
0: Amazing. And then where is District 43 and who responded for that one?
1: Yes, so District 43 is North and Northeast Portland. It's currently held by incumbent Representative Tana Sanchez, who's a Democrat. She is running for re-election. I did end up connecting with Representative Sanchez, and she chose not to respond to our candidate questionnaire because she felt that she could not adequately respond to the questions with a limited word count, which is, yeah, a frustration that a few candidates have, but I think it's challenging because you want everyone to have the same word count. You want to reach out to everyone on the same day, give them the same follow-up emails. So in the interest of fairness and also in just having a print newspaper with limited space, it's kind of necessary. So she chose not to respond to our questionnaire, but Tana Sanchez is our current incumbent for District 43 in North and Northeast Portland. And then she's up against Cy Sterling, who's also a Democrat who has not held prior governmental office and is running a very grassroots campaign focused on a housing first approach and food security and healthcare. And yeah, very grassroots campaign. If you go to Sterling's website, you can kind of see that not all campaign donations are accepted. It's very, very grassroots.
0: And we have the United States Senate and the United States House of Representatives section, right?
1: Yes. So in the US Senate, I reached out to nine different candidates. Only two responded. A couple almost responded and then decided not to either because they, yeah, felt that their answers wouldn't be aligned with our newspaper, or they just chose not to. But Jeff Merkley did respond. He's one of the two that responded out of nine. He currently serves as Oregon's U.S. Senator, so he's running for re-election, up against eight other candidates, seven of whom are Republicans. Senator Jeff Merkley is a Democrat, and then the second candidate running for U.S. Senate who responded was David Birch, and let's see. Yeah, David Birch is a Republican. He responded very quickly to my campaign questionnaire and yeah, had very strongly worded answers, so they're interesting to read in the issue. But yeah, those two were the ones who responded.
0: Amazing. And could you also just tell me a little bit about what that position does? I know that also Ron Wyden has been serving that position for a while and will not be running for re-election.
1: Yes, correct. Well, so US senators, unlike state senators, represent the entire state's constituents in Washington, D.C. So they're not working out of our state capital in Salem. They're working in Washington, D.C. on the East Coast. Each state has exactly two US senators. So that's also different from like state level senators and representatives, where it can vary state to state depending on population. In the US Senate, every state has exactly two senators, who each serve 6-year terms, which are relatively long. And because it's at the federal level, US senators write and vote on federal laws, approve treaties, confirm presidential appointments, oversee the federal budget. So it's not as localized to Oregon, it's not as localized to specific counties or regions in Oregon. It is much more on the federal level, which also includes areas of national concern such as foreign policy, military spending, and federal taxes. So yeah.
0: Thank you. And then, as far as the United States House of Representatives goes, what do these folks do?
1: Yes. So members of the U.S. House of Representatives, or congresspersons, again, can be kind of interchangeable, but more specifically, members of the US House of Representatives serve 2-year terms at the federal level, also in Washington, DC. They handle fewer bills than state legislatures, just because at the federal level, they're debating topics that are much larger, much more complex, span multiple states, multiple regions. And so there's not as many bills are passed or turned over at the federal level for that reason. And Let's see. Some states like Alaska, or Delaware, or Montana only have one congressional district, whereas other states with larger populations can have up to 52. So there's quite a bit of variation. This is definitely based on population. Oregon kind of falls on the lower end. Oregon has six congressional districts. So we have six congresspersons in the U.S. House of Representatives, and all districts except Oregon's second congressional district are held by Democrats. And then we have three Oregon congresspersons running for re-election.
0: Yeah, amazing. So then there's District 1, District 3, and District 5 that there are people running for, right?
1: Yes,
0: Wants
1: correct.
0: it anyways. Could you walk me through some candidates? I know that's a lot of people and a lot of information, but
1: Yes. I'll say for District 1, the most interesting thing with the candidates running for this congressional district is that Representative Suzanne Bonamici is who currently holds that office is up against Jameel Ahmad, who is a Democrat, but much of his campaign centers around pressuring the current Representative Bonamici to make a public statement that she will vote against any bill containing military aid to religious states such as Israel. So this is the central point of his campaign. He's not held public office before, but he's like determined to run against her and or pressure into making this public statement. And he also has a few other interesting campaign issues that I definitely didn't see in many of the campaigns that I was researching during this project. One of them is like phasing out tobacco over a certain amount of years, and also addressing the opioid epidemic, which I saw here and there in campaigns, but it's not as common. But yeah, he was also one of the few candidates whose campaign really centered around conflict in the Middle East, which is a hot topic right now, but you see it surprisingly little in many of the campaigns and candidates that we have running in the primaries.
0: Yeah, thank you for that. And then what about District 3?
1: Yes, so this is kind of like East Multnomah County. Currently, we have Representative Maxine Dexter, who's a Democrat. She's running against two competing candidates. And neither of the competing candidates have governmental experience. And yeah, the one interesting thing about the candidates running for District 3 is Jessica Salas's campaign. She doesn't have any governmental experience, but she has a really interesting background in the like beer industry and food service, immigrant rights advocacy, community service, and yeah, has been very involved in Portland advocacy in a lot of different ways. So she brings some interesting perspectives to her campaign and has a pretty good campaign website for a candidate who's running for the first time, which again, it's always interesting to compare the campaign websites.
0: Yeah, absolutely. Thank you. And then what about District 5? It looks like there was only one response there.
1: Yes, we did not get many responses for District 5. The one response we did get was from Zeva Rosenbaum, who has not held prior governmental experience. She lives on the coast, I believe in Astoria, but I don't remember off the top of my head. But yeah, kind of background in photography and yeah, again, very put together website for a first-time candidate. So
0: Amazing. Wow. Thank you, Emma. That was such a lot of information, and I really appreciate you giving us a little taste of what's in this edition. If people are interested in reading this, how can they get their hands on a copy of Street Roots?
1: honestly, we have vendors selling street roots all over the city. So if you're headed to the grocery store, headed to the cafe, anywhere downtown, especially you're close to major streets, like look out for a vendor. They'll be selling copies. It's donation based. I think a lot of people think that they can't buy a copy because they don't have cash, but there's also Venmo. There's lots of different ways to support your vendors and to support street roots. So, yeah, we're getting our ballots in the mail, so now's the time to read up.
0: Amazing. Thank you, Emma. Is there anything else you would like to add to this interview?
1: No, I just say thanks for taking the time to chat with me about it. It was a really interesting project and really interesting to chat with so many different candidates. So I was excited to be a part of Street Roots and be a part of asking these important questions. So yeah, I hope that people find it helpful to be able to read these responses.
0: Amazing. Thank you so much.
2: 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All right, and welcome back to the Commons. That was Hannah with Street Roots. And now we're going to head over to Public News Service.
3: The Public News Service Daily Newscast, May the 18th, 2026. I'm Mike Clifford. Senator Bill Cassidy spent 20 years representing the people of Louisiana, and his party, in the end, his disagreements with President Donald Trump cost him his job. Cassidy failed to advance in the primary in Louisiana as Trump-backed Representative Julia Letlow and State Treasurer John Fleming projected to head to a June 27 runoff. NBC News notes the result marks another trophy for President Donald Trump's collection in his ongoing bid to oust Republicans perceived as disloyal to him. And all four crew members ejected safely after two Navy jets collided and crashed Sunday during an air show at the Mountain Home Air Base in western Idaho. The aircraft was performing an aerial demonstration when the crash occurred. All four crew members ejected safely, and the crash is under investigation. Meantime, thousands of protesters filled the streets of Selma and Montgomery on Saturday to oppose Alabama's last-minute redistricting effort, which critics say dilutes black voting power.
4: The National Day of Action for Voting Rights included a march across the Edmund Pettus Bridge and a rally at the state capitol. Organizers brought more than 100 buses from as far away as Ohio. Richard Franklin, president of Birmingham American Federation of Teachers, was at the state house during the special session. He says lawmakers rammed the maps through in just 5 days, even as chaos unfolded around them.
5: We had tornadoes. We had a gas leak at the state house. We were there, and they actually was evacuating. It's flooding, and they went into a recess and then gaveled back in before we could get out, and they voted. This is very dangerous, taking us back.
4: This moment is our generation's proving ground, Reverend Bernice King told the crowd over the weekend. Lawmakers called a special session after the Supreme Court gutted the Voting Rights Act. Opponents say the maps revive districts that courts have already rejected. I'm Tramell Gomes.
3: And Iowa faith leaders are pushing back on anti-immigrant sentiment in the state, highlighting a bill that would have empowered state police to deport undocumented immigrants.
6: The American Immigration Council says these measures have led to an uptick in immigration and customs enforcement activity and a 50% drop in international immigration to Iowa. Iowa Catholic Conference Executive Director Tom Chapman says the state should maintain public order, but it needs merciful immigration policy.
7: If people are in the United States and they're working and they're not causing a lot of problems, doesn't make sense really to upset the apple cart in that way.
6: The American Immigration Council says the state's focus on reducing international arrivals has contributed to a $230 million hit to the state economy. Iowa lawmakers who pursue the legislation contend the measures are necessary for public safety. Opponents point to the fact that undocumented migrants comprise only 2% of the state's population. I'm Mark Moran.
3: This is Public News Service. Tobacco control advocates are celebrating a unanimous ruling by Oregon Supreme Court upholding a Washington County ordinance that bans the sale of all flavored tobacco products and menthol cigarettes, finding it's not preempted by state law.
8: The ordinance was first approved in 2021 and upheld by voters the following year, but retailers then sued the county to block enforcement. Christina Bodemer with the American Heart Association says flavors play a key role in youth initiation and continued use of tobacco products.
9: The tobacco industry aggressively markets their products where youth are most exposed. Retailers are near schools, they use social media platforms. And this is all because their profits depend on addiction.
8: Bodemer points to research showing 4 out of 5 youth who have ever used tobacco products started with a flavor. Retailers argued the ban would hurt business and that state licensing law does not allow for local restrictions. I'm Isabel Charlet.
3: And folks in Ohio are marching across the state for the next 2 weeks, calling for climate-friendly policymakers to pass legislation that aims to reduce greenhouse gas emissions. More now from our Nadia Ramlagan.
2: Rachel.
10: Rachel Cutsley with Save Ohio Parks helped organize the event. She says when the march ends, protesters will have a chance to speak with lawmakers about their concerns.
11: So that they can hear directly from their constituents that this is an important issue to them, that we want more climate-friendly policies, and we want less, basically, fracking and natural gas in Ohio.
10: Energy-intensive data center proposals continue to stir debate. A new report from Save Ohio Parks finds that requiring data centers to meet or offset their energy demand with 100% solar, wind, and energy storage, either co-located or off-site, could help balance demand with environmental and energy cost concerns for taxpayers.
3: Finally, a year after the Trump administration canceled the Digital Equity Act, grantees in Maine are reflecting on the impact and finding ways to help close the state's digital divide.
12: Grants totaling $35 million were terminated, leaving some 130,000 Mainers without the technology and digital skills training they need to be safe and successful online. Andrew Butcher, president of Maine Connectivity Authority, says libraries lost funds to upgrade facilities and better equip staff.
13: The losses hurt Maine's children, students, parents, our economy, civic health, and our ability to get ready for the future.
12: Butcher says Maine libraries were a key part of the state's plan to better protect seniors from online scams and help residents better navigate artificial intelligence. But the Trump administration said the approval of nearly $3 billion for broadband deployment nationwide was illegal and prioritized members of racial and ethnic minority groups. Support for this reporting was provided by the philanthropic foundation Carnegie Corporation of New York. I'm Catherine Carley.
3: This is Mike Clifford. Thank you for starting your week with Public News Service, member and listener supported. 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
14: It is 8:02 on Monday, May 18th.
2: And we are your hosts.
14: I'm Julia Moore.
2: And I'm Hannah Francis. And we have here with us Matt Henderson and Matt Kelly of Save the Lloyd Center. Thank you both so much for being here.
15: Happy to be here. Thank you for having us.
2: Yeah, absolutely. Here we are. We have a lot to talk about this morning, and we have about 20 minutes to talk about it. I think we can fit it all in. I wonder if you could both, I guess, just give us a little intro to yourselves really quick so we know who we're talking to.
15: Sure. So I'm Matt Henderson, and I'm a longtime Portlander who's been very active in the various art and music communities in town. And in the past 2.5 years, I've had a gallery space at Lloyd Center.
16: And my name is Matt Kelly, and I'm a more recent Portland arrival. I came down here to go to grad school at the University of Oregon, and during my time as a student, started to spend time at the mall and got involved with some pop-up galleries and events there that really helped me see the potential of the space and get to know a lot of cool people, including Matt here. So, yeah.
2: Amazing. So, the Lloyd Center is currently at risk of being demolished. Will you tell us what the current situation is, sort of like what the plan is so far?
15: Sure. Yeah, the situation's pretty dire in terms of the outlook. The current ownership, the mall is 90% owned by an out-of-state private equity firm, one of the largest in the world. They're called KKR. And they didn't option to acquire a shopping mall because they had any interest in running a shopping mall in Portland, Oregon. They were the lender to the previous owner of the mall. And that owner defaulted on their loan during the pandemic. And so they repossessed the mall. And since about 2021, they've been trying to determine, okay, what are we going to do with this essentially toxic asset in our real estate portfolio. And we've tuned into their shareholder calls, like there are transcripts. It's a publicly traded company. And we've determined that since 2021, like their plan this whole time has been like, okay, we're going to figure out how to wipe the slate clean, redevelop the site, carve it up into sellable plots. And in the meantime, what Portland has witnessed is this very sort of vital, transformative energy that has taken root at the mall. And it's been widely reported on locally, and the mall has a lot of newfound appreciators. And so we're here as Portlanders trying to make the case that, look, this mall has a lot of life left in it still. Portland has the creativity and the means to fully embrace this space and adaptively reuse it, and how wasteful it would be to send this all to the landfill, which is the current plan. So maybe I'll let Matt Kelly speak a little bit to the master plan and the appeal hearing that's coming up.
16: Yeah, so the way that the developer can take this 30-acre site and sell it into 14 different plots is through a process known as a master plan, and that basically is a document that goes in front of the city and lets certain design decisions get determined, you know, later down the road, like the actual design of each specific building. But for now, this is more of a framework of like where the streets will go and where the sewers will go and like the how the lots will be arranged. And so that review process started as far back as 2023, and most recently in 2025, their final version went before a body known as a design committee, a design commission. It's a volunteer body of experts that are appointed by the mayor, confirmed by city council, and they gave thumbs up to all 50 of the criteria that it needs to pass. And as part of the hearing process, we went before the design commission and argued that the master plan needs to meet all of them, and here's the ones that it doesn't meet. Including ones about supporting local businesses. We argued that the criteria that it has to support local businesses can't happen if businesses are being displaced. There's a criteria about reusing buildings. The master plan argued that it wasn't practical. And we have plenty of case studies of malls around the world that are being reused. The way it's being framed is that the best, greenest thing for this space is to start from scratch and build new green buildings. But our argument is that if you don't take into account the embodied carbon of the building that's already there, of which they are stewards, of which they decided to acquire or acquired through foreclosure, they are stewards of that embodied carbon too, and we have much better ideas of how this building could be used than to go to a landfill. So the design commission said it's all good. We said we're going to appeal that, and the appeal, the body that hears the appeal is happens to be city council. So we will be going in front of city council June 24th with and I think that's maybe the biggest takeaway for your listeners is that it's a public hearing. They can come listen, but most importantly, it'd be great if they came to testify if they are fans of the mall or fans of adaptive reuse. Come and testify on June 24th, and we've got more information on how to do that. So,
0: yeah, where can they find more information on how to do that? We'll come back to it later, too, but I'm curious.
15: Sure. We do have a website, sabloid.com, and it's meant to be sort of a one-stop shop for our campaign. We're going to be updating it this afternoon. There's some things we need to add. But you can link to the petition from the front page of the website, and the petition is just at about 8,500 signatures. So we're trying to arrive at the appeal hearing with City Council on June 24th with 10,000 signatures.
0: Amazing.
15: That's a pretty big milestone.
0: Yeah.
15: It's difficult to write off 10,000 formal change.org signatures.
0: So. Mm-hmm.
14: So what was approved by the mayor and council, was that just the demo of the Lloyd Center, or was there a proposal for something to be built there, apartments or office buildings or something?
15: So the master plan went before the design commission. The mayor was not present for any of for that hearing. The design commission happens to be a special commission that's appointed by the mayor. You know, there's some architects, there's some city planners, and I think there's one sort of arts-oriented person. It's like an eight-person council. And what's worth mentioning is that upwards of 60 people from the public signed up to give in-person testimony at the design commission hearing. It went about an hour and a half to 2 hours longer than it was scheduled. It was a very affecting and emotionally engaging occurrence of public input. And there was about four supporters of the master plan to the other 40 or so odd people from the public who were against the master plan, wanted to see the ice rink retained, wanted to see the small businesses at the mall supported, and just, you know, giving their genuine sense that the what's happening at Lloyd Center in recent years has been magic and oh so Portland, and like, why are we not investing in this? Beyond that, there were 200 plus write-in letters of testimony from the public, and again, dramatically in favor of, emphatically in favor of pro current Lloyd's, you know, pro new Lloyd Center. And so what we're out here saying with this appeal is that the design commission's response to that public testimony didn't really do appropriate or proportional justice to that process, and their unanimous decision to approve the master plan sort of flies in the face of a handful of the criteria by which the plan was meant to be assessed. Matt Kelly mentioned a couple of them already, but they were things like support local businesses, be a sustainability innovation hub, at least one theme about sustainability innovation, another theme about preserving Portland culture or supporting Portland themes, and two others that I wish I could remember offhand, but point being, there's five criteria that if you look at them, you could say, this recent version of Lloyd Center embodies all of these themes. And so we think we have a really strong case to say, look, you can't simultaneously work towards these themes and these city goals while actively defeating them. One last point is that the current master plan, again, this is the developer's plan, is a land use framework, and there are no developers or partners who have been publicly announced that are actually signed on to invest in, purchase these plots of land, build the buildings that are in the pretty renderings. So the renderings are out there and they're seducing the public to, you know, oh, look at these new buildings draped in greenery and you know, this new public park that's being promised. You know, it's stuff
14: but
15: that people respond to.
14: But none of this is confirmed?
15: It's a bit of a fantasy. No, it's not.
16: The master plan is as much of a marketing document for potential investors and, you know, to convince the public that this is the right thing to do. If you look closely at the master plan, anything that is a rendering of buildings has in the corner a little caption that says hypothetical thing. So we want to make sure the public understands that when they see a picture of this potential new development, it's not what is being approved to be built. It's not what is being, there's no investors for that. It is simply the plots, 14 plots to be sold off. And the other key phrase in the master plan is, quote, as the market allows. And our kind of argument is that Portland real estate market isn't great right now. We want that to change, but the best way to kind of spur some interest and activity in the Lloyd Center isn't to demolish what's already there and reinvent the wheel. We think that, yeah, we should be investing in what's already there.
14: Yeah, absolutely. I wonder if you could both tell me a little bit about sort of like your vision, like who is currently involved at the Lloyd Center and what are you hoping to create there or to sustain?
15: So as Matt and I both mentioned, we've both spent a good amount of time in the mall in recent years. You know, I probably was there for 100 days straight, you know, after I first located there with my gallery. And what we've seen at Lloyd Center over the past several years has been this incredibly heartening display of community building, small business incubation, mall walking and healthful exercise, activity clubs, social connection, ice skating, creative events, and just everyday people simply spending meaningful time together. And we see the complex itself, particularly on the inside, as being pretty beautiful with a very recent, as in within the past 10 years, $50 million renovation to the ice rink and adding this new sort of spiral staircase that kind of evokes an Apple store or something. It has new sort of neutral, modern feeling design throughout, and it's actually rather elegant. Not to mention, it's got this historic ice rink that has a lot of supporters and on any given day is actively in use. So we're just seeing this opportunity to Portlandify the mall. You know, it's as simple as that. It's like Portland has the creatives who could lead the way on this one. Mm-hmm. And what's happening there should be invested in.
14: Mm-hmm. So who are you hoping to get investment from?
15: Great question. Do you want me to speak a little bit to this? Okay. So we've done a lot of active outreach to the city at this point, and more recently to Metro, who owns the zoo and the convention center and the expo center and theaters downtown. We've gotten sympathetic and resonant responses to them, you know, to our various pitches. That being said, this process is very far along, and I think everyone responses we get are along the lines of like, we wish we knew better of a way to help. It's not to say that we've hit walls across the board, but this is the friction we're coming up against is, you know, the architects on the project have a lot of sway in Portland. ZGF Architects redesigned Portland Airport. Like, they're one of Portland's premier firms. So we're in a sense saying, look, ZGF, like, you could have done better on this one. Like, and it's, to be fair to them, they're serving a client whose priority is to build tall buildings.
16: Or sell plots on which tall buildings can be.
15: that's more accurate. Yeah, they're looking to get out from under this as quickly as possible, okay? And so KKR is really running the show here to serve their shareholders. They need their percentages out of whatever they sell off this land for, and they want to be out of this, you know, if it went their way in, 12 to 18 months, and they'd have their hands clean of this. In this process, we don't see anybody involved as giving due consideration to the history and meaning of Lloyd Center in Portland. And definitely we're seeing a huge shortage of imagination about how to reuse a really cool structure that still has a lot of life left in it.
16: Yeah, and at the risk of giving them their words more airtime, I will read two quick quotes from their recent press release on why the mall is closing. There's a quote from the current local developer, or semi-local, at least they're based out of Seattle. They say, at the same time, the reality is the mall is no longer viable in its current form. As a city, we can't afford to get stuck in the past. Portland needs this momentum for a more vibrant future. I would agree with most things they're saying there. We don't think the mall should be stuck in the past. We're not trying to get Sears to come back. And we do think that a brand, bold new vision is needed for the Lloyd Center. And we think that an adaptive reuse approach is way better than demolishing what's there. And so, yeah.
14: Yeah, absolutely.
16: But as to your question about investors, we think there's an attractive idea of it being a creative community hub. But I would also consider, we also need to consider the parts of it that are civic uses, like gathering spaces. We haven't touched on climate change and how summers are getting uglier and winters are still rainy and wet. And so totally agree that new development needs to have open space. We're happy that open space is a requirement of new development, but the way it's being portrayed is, oh, we get this lovely park in exchange, or we get to demolish the mall in exchange for a lovely park. And our one of our arguments is, well, where are people going to hang out when it's 100 plus degrees? It's just a great place to hang out, and that's a public asset, even though it's on private property. So we're asking city leaders to consider where what's going to replace that, where people can hang out, where all the high schoolers who go nearby can hang out after their school day when it's raining outside.
15: We point to Metro and to the Portland Clean Energy Fund as two potential regional government or city resources that could turn their focus to this.
16: And we'd like some creative thinking of like the indoor space, not just as commerce, but maybe some sort of easement where some sort of nonprofit entity owns the space on which people go and walk and hang out and recreate and gather. There's got to be some creative solutions, so we hope some folks out there have ideas, can get in touch with us on how we could continue to like get folks excited about a different possibility. So.
14: Yeah, absolutely.
2: Well, it sounds like Portland definitely has a master plan for the Lloyd Center that can compete with the current master plan.
15: I like that. We do.
16: Yeah.
15: We need to get that out there.
2: So yeah.
15: We have more messaging and more of our design concepts to get out widely in the public. So look for that.
16: Can I throw one last thing in here?
14: We've got a couple more minutes
16: okay,
14: too.
16: Cool.
14: So yeah.
16: There is, I was just there on Saturday. There was a huge collectible trading event held in the mall. And even though the actual storefronts are like, I think 90% vacant, the second you have an event like this taking up half of the mall's bottom floor, the mall comes to life. It is not difficult to bring life into the mall. Mm-hmm. Obviously, we need more than just pop-up events, but the point being, the mall still is coming to life even as its closure date is announced. I looked at the calendar for the Lloyd Center. One of the next big events is the June 4th and 5th Rose Show, so I'd encourage all your listeners to go check out the Rose Show. Allegedly the last big event at the Lloyd Center, but we're not giving up hope. So we just want to say, go check it out, go soak it in, and be inspired as to what could continue to be.
2: And from what I understand, there is parking lots that are completely closed off to the public, like on ground level around the Lloyd Center Mall area, that people haven't been able to access for years at this point. So if the developers wanted to develop like an empty concrete parking lot, it would be within their power to do that without harming the mall, right?
15: Absolutely. Yeah, we should clear up the fact that one way we're misunderstood or mischaracterized is that we don't see the need for new housing. And we think that there's room on the east end of the property to build some new towers and create some new housing. We see housing, this revamped, revitalized mall, and then this new music venue that is the one property that they have managed to sell and that is actively in development, as creating a pretty amazing synergy. Like, that's a whole new neighborhood right there.
14: Mm-hmm.
15: And, it's half there already.
16: Yeah, and so when we hear folks say that, oh, the only way to develop the mall is to wipe it clean, we'd point to the Nordstrom having been surgically kind of like removed from the mall and a brand new building built while the mall still is functioning. So if they can do that through the engineering feat and through the construction, logistics to do just one small chunk of the property at a time and keep the mall open, that's better than closing the whole mall, creating this void and this disruption in the neighborhood. Mm-hmm. Yes, all these buildings being built might bring needed attention to the neighborhood, but the reality is that the timeline for that to happen would be 10 or 20 years, and we have ideas of things that could happen now, that are happening now, that could happen this year.
15: And yes, some parking garages could definitely come down. There's an excess of parking around the mall. I think there's 8,000 parking spots. And that's because it was built in a time when things were more auto-centric. And so we'd love to see some of those peeled away. Let us see her. Yeah. She's under there.
14: Yeah.
16: And there were already development plans for the east end of the mall, like in the last 10 years, that were went pretty far along the approval process. So like, it's not, we're not asking to reinvent the wheel. There's already, you know, thought has been given to the less used space of the mall and the empty lot across from the movie theaters too. Love to see some housing there, but no need to demolish the mall to make that happen. So,
14: yeah, absolutely. Well, thank you both so much for being here. Do y'all have any like last closing thoughts? Like how, I'll also ask like how people can get involved more after that.
15: Yeah, thank you. Yeah, thanks for this time. We have our website, again, is a place where you can visit and immediately link to the petition. We have a change.org petition at about 8,500 signatures, and we want everyone to sign that because that sends a very strong message. If we have 10,000 signatures going into the city hearing, that looks very good, and that's the level of support that we feel certainly exists. Also, you can write in testimony as soon as today. Like, you can write in any sort of comment about Lloyd Center.
16: To the city.
15: Yeah. And that's the information that we need to get onto the website this afternoon. We have a Sunday meeting within the bowels of Lloyd Center. We actually meet at Lloyd Center.
14: Amazing.
15: As
14: you should.
15: I mean, yeah, that is as appropriate as it is inappropriate, depending on who's asking. Yeah, so we meet at Braided River Gallery, which is on the second level of the mall, on the west wing of the mall, in the former loft space, and at 1 o'clock every Sunday. That's kind of our organizing meeting, and it's an open door and a revolving door. And we've seen a gaggle of new people just within the past week. And so people are still amped up about this. I think that we want to leave people with the message that this fight is not over until it's over. Like, the mall is still there. It's proven to be this incredible vessel that supports all these new use cases. And we're just saying, like, we're going to pull every lever that we can until, you know, there's none left to pull. So to your listeners, you know, don't give up on the idea or the dream of Lloyd Center. Come to the mall. Expect that because the ownership is actively trying to wind it down and actively, you know, stamping out all the great things that have been happening there, to put it bluntly, the energy there is very wavy, you know, like you might go there and it feels like, wow, this is dead mall vibes. Push through that, look around, look upward, and just notice like that this is actually a really cool, beautiful building, and it's there. And what has been built and is currently being dismantled could be rebuilt. We've seen and we know the recipe, and we've taken notes. So I don't know. Matt Kelly, do you want to add anything? All right.
14: Amazing. Well, thank you both so much. One more time, what is that website?
16: SaveLloyd.com.
14: Perfect. Thank you both so much for being here. We're going to have
2: some public news service.
14: Perfect. And we'll be back with an interview in about 10 minutes.
2: Just kidding. Not public news service. National Native News.
17: This is National Native News. I'm Jill Freitas. Governor Mike Dunleavy issued a disaster declaration Monday for two interior Alaska communities after they were inundated with severe ice jam flooding. The declaration covers the areas of Chalkeetsik on the Black River and Hughes on the Koyukuk River. Jeremy Zidek is a spokesperson for the State Division of Homeland Security and Emergency Management. He says almost a dozen homes became flooded in Chalkeetsik, but the situation is especially dire in Hughes. The state is working to deliver emergency supplies to the community, but the water is still high.
18: They had water and ice on their runway. The water has gone down a little bit, but the runway is not serviceable by fixed-wing aircraft at this time. We're looking at an alternate runway that is nearby.
17: He says when the flooding peaked on May 9th, most of the community's nearly 80 residents had to shelter at the Hughes Tribal Hall. Zidek says spring breakup is in full swing and the danger hasn't passed for many Riverside communities in the interior.
18: We're still looking at other areas of the state that could be impacted by ice jam flooding. And so if there is a necessity to add new areas, the governor will consider the information that we provide to him and then make that determination.
17: In addition to activating the state's emergency response capabilities, the governor's disaster declaration also opens up several assistance programs for the affected areas. The state's public assistance program focuses on restoring essential infrastructure and can be accessed by local governments, tribes, and nonprofits. And its individual assistance and temporary housing programs can help individuals and families recover from flood-related property damage. Zidek says the state will release more information about those programs in the coming days. This story was provided by KUAC's Shelby Herbert. On Wednesday, a House committee met to review President Trump's funding proposal for the Interior Department. As KJZZ's Gabriel Pietrasio reports, a Southern Arizona congresswoman took that opportunity to talk about the recent destruction of a sacred border wall site.
19: Interior Secretary Doug Burgum testified that federal officials apologized to the Funa'afum Nation weeks after a border wall contractor bulldozed Las Playas Intaglio, a 1,000-year-old archaeological site along the U.S.-Mexico boundary.
20: This is a super unfortunate thing that happened.
19: But Congresswoman Adelita Grijalva stressed words aren't enough.
21: I mean, unfortunately, once it's destroyed, you can't undo that.
19: Now, Grijalva fears another AFM cultural site of concern, a desert oasis called Quito Baquito Springs, could be damaged next. It sits just south of Ajo, inside Oregon Pipe Cactus National Monument.
21: So will you commit that U.S. Fish and Wildlife Service and National Park Service avoid Quito Baquito Springs and minimize impact by not using groundwater within 5 miles and monitor those water levels closely?
20: That's a very specific thing that I won't jump ahead and commit to.
19: For National Native News, I'm Gabriel Pietrasio.
17: Divers are searching the waters of Gastineau Channel this week for a Juno man who disappeared nearly a year ago. Benjamin Benny Stepton vanished last June. His family believes he may have fallen or been pushed into the water near the downtown Seawalk. His brother, Martin Stepton Sr., says they haven't given up hope.
22: We just want to find our brother, you know, and we really miss our brother. And if we could get some closure to finding him, then that would be amazing.
17: The search, funded by Juneau Police, includes divers and underwater sonar vehicles. I'm Jill Freitas.
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0: And welcome back to the Commons. We have a bit of news from City Council. So right now our nation has a problem, and the state and the city are fighting to address it. Masked people without warrants, badges, or identification have been abducting, assaulting, and murdering citizens. Sometimes those people are ICE, Immigrant and Customs Enforcement, and sometimes they are not. They are pretending to be ICE. Portland wants to know the difference. The state already passed HB 4138, which requires law enforcement agencies to require officers to wear uniforms with specified identifying information, whether they are in state or from out of state. The debate at council questions if what the city wants to do is different than what the state already did. They also ask, can an ordinance that requires identification actually be enforced by PPB? What will new rules actually do? The mayor thinks this ordinance will make Portland a target again for the Trump administration. Hannah, what do you think? Sorry.
1: I don't know.
0: Okay.
1: I guess I don't really want to just speculate entirely here. I think that, yeah, it's potentially possible Trump finds any excuse he can get his hands on to target Portland, and this could be another one of those.
0: Yeah, I mean, a few of the counselors definitely think this could make Portland a target. And at the same time, some of them were saying that because the state already did some of this to some degree, that putting weight at the city level would kind of be a solidarity move. So there's a lot of different feelings around this. No final decision was made at council last week. However, Murillo made a compelling argument that caused some of the more centrist council members to reconsider dismissing the idea of a mask ordinance altogether. Because there were a few councils right at the start, they were like, no way are we doing this. Debatably, this is unconstitutional, which the city attorney did go up to the councilors and said, this is actually not constitutional, or this is actually fine in terms of the Constitution, so we don't have to worry about that. The main sway behind this right now at council seems to be that Councillor Pertlegany, the former sitting president of the council, and Councillor Canall worked on this together. So Canall was the main author of this potential ordinance. However, Pertlegany came in with some really strong amendments. And she has like connections to a lot of the other counselors across the entire dais. So this really put everyone at the front of the conversation. There was no counselor kind of sitting back in their seat on this. Mm-hmm. So the question right now is, will this end up being an ordinance? The risk that it might end up being a resolution is still on the table. So that would mean that they're basically just saying, you know, this is something we want to do rather than this is something we're actually going to do. So May 27th is the next reading of this ordinance, and you can sign up to testify on the Portland City website.
1: Amazing. Thanks, yeah. Julia.
0: Yeah.
1: Well, now we move to an interview with Althea Billings, who's here with us. Althea is the news director for KBOO Radio. I'm so excited to have you here. Thank you for being here.
2: Hello. Happy to be here.
1: So you're here to talk about a recent article that you published, which concerns a KGW interview that was pulled. And this interview was with three candidates in Washington County. So I guess if you could start off by telling me about what this interview was about.
2: Sure. So in late April, three people running for office in Washington County put forward a petition for a data center moratorium specific to Washington County. And KGW, through their weekend public affairs show, Straight Talk, interviewed them. It was like a 12-minute segment talking about the data center moratorium for Washington County, why they support it. Also contextually, late April, right, things are really ratcheting up in Hillsborough and in Washington County as the statewide data center moratorium is approaching. Mm-hmm. And it's a sort of a key campaign issue, but it's not about their individual campaigns, mm-hmm. this interview. So that's what they were there to talk about.
1: Mm-hmm. Thank you. And so there is this statewide moratorium, like you mentioned before, and that's starting in July.
2: I think it starts at the beginning of June. Yeah, okay, cool. June 6th, I believe.
1: And so there's a lot of applications that folks are trying to just push through right now.
2: It was around the time that this interview was happening that Mike Rogaway at the Oregonian reported that there were some 17 applications in Hillsborough trying to sneak in under the wire, basically, with some of them with tax abatement promises through the 2050s. Which is unheard of, and also, according to later reporting, probably not legal, even though Hillsborough was on sale, you know, was like giving out kind of blank checks when these are typically structured for data centers as like a 5-year tax abatement to sort of incentivize this type of development. And it's not, it's a controversial type of development for Washington County in general.
1: Yeah, absolutely. And so coming back to this interview, you know, there's a lot of debate on like what this means, right? Like, that is that censorship or is that like a legal issue? Like, what's going on there? Could you tell me about who the three candidates are who are talking about this?
2: Yeah, so it was Kipperlyn Sinclair, who is a current Hillsborough city councilor running for Washington County Commission, Dr. Tammy Carpenter, who is running for state house, and Myrna Munoz, who is running in the Democratic primary, sorry, these are all primary elections, for state senate, I believe district 27. And the three of them got aligned on this. They are definitely more, I would say, left-leaning. They're like DSA-backed candidates that are putting forward this kind of moratorium. Mm-hmm. So I interviewed all of them for this story and sort of talked through what the chain of events was from their perspective. And, you know, they were saying that this was a great interview. They had a good time. They were told when it was supposed to air. Ahead of that, they were posting on social media, like a photo of them in the KGW studio. We're so happy that we had this great interview. Look out for it. And it's coming up. And then they got sort of sudden news out of nowhere that it was going to be canceled. And the reasons that were given are a bit strange.
1: Yeah, so tell me about that.
2: Yeah, so in the email that they got from KGW, they were saying like, hey, this is a really important campaign issue and we probably should have included more candidate voices on this, so we have to pull it for now. And I talked to Sinclair, and she was telling me about her calling around at KGW and trying to get a straight answer, and they were talking about FCC equal time regulations as possibly an issue. And what she found out from leadership at KGW was that Myrna Munoz, who she's challenging in the Democratic primary, is State Senator Jeanine Solomon. And her campaign reached out to KGW trying to get a copy of this interview and trying to basically determine if Solomon was entitled to equal time, because Solomon's sort of history on data centers is a little bit more mixed. But I mean, she's gotten a lot of like community response to some of the stuff that she's put forward. She's definitely more moderate when it comes to thinking about development and stuff like that. And she's kind of moved recently because there's been a lot of pushback from folks in her district.
1: Mm-hmm. Yeah, it makes sense.
0: Yeah, so I'm wondering if we could go back a bit and just, could you explain what the moratorium is?
2: The statewide one or the one for Washington County? Yeah, this is something that COTEC called for. I don't remember if the legislature passed something about it, but basically she was like, guys, we need to stop for a second for October because I'm going to convene a group and we're going to really think about this. Mm. So that's what,
1: cool.
2: I mean, yeah. I mean, stopping to think, I think, is not necessarily a bad thing. And this is like a big emerging issue that, I mean, I think there's like strategic reasons to do it. And I think there's also just like genuinely people across the state, kind of rural, urban, wherever you're living, like Oregon is one of the top places that there's just this explosion in data center development. And people have a lot of questions about that. Mm-hmm. So the government ideally should have answers. So it's a pause, basically. We're not signing any new deals until we
1: think about it
2: for 6 months.
1: So it's a 6-month moratorium. statewide.
2: Yeah, I think they want a report in October or something like that.
1: Got it.
0: And it's a committee that Tina's putting together?
2: Mm-hmm.
0: Okay.
2: Tina. Yeah, she's calling on some people.
1: So these three candidates are calling for specifically like Washington County moratorium. And I'm curious about like how long this moratorium would be and also like why specifically Washington County? Is it just because those representatives are from that area or is it because there's an especially high volume of data centers in that area?
2: I think it's both. Mm-hmm. Washington County is the Silicon Forest, right? Mm-hmm. And that's where there's been a ton of tech development with, you know, historical companies, long-time companies like Intel, you know, are developed out totally. There. But also that, you know, different parts of the county have been courting that kind of development. So mm-hmm. it's one of the places in Oregon, alongside like Morrow County, Umatilla County. Of course, we've also heard a lot about the Google data centers in the Dalles. Mm-hmm. They're trying to get more of the Mount Hood rainforest to kind of deal with the water that way. Anyway, right. What was the question again? I got sidetracked.
1: Well, no, it's good.
2: Oh, the moratorium.
1: Yeah.
2: They're saying something kind of similar to what Kotech has put out there, which is we need a more comprehensive understanding of the impact that this is having mm-hmm. on the community. And they've also related it to, because Carpenter, one of the candidates, is on the Beaverton School Board. And so they've like also related it to how much trouble area schools are in and how many layoffs they're having to do. And at the same time, there's millions of dollars heading out the door that, you know, the county, the city would be entitled to in this sort of tax development because we're trying to attract data centers that, you know, critics would point out tax a lot of resources, and it's mm-hmm. unclear necessarily what the long-term economic benefit is to the locality.
1: Mm-hmm. That makes sense. Also, I want to come back to this term, the Silicon Forest. I think it's really interesting. I hadn't heard it until like a year ago.
2: Yeah.
1: But it is because of like large corporations like Intel that are creating semiconductor chips. Mm-hmm. And I didn't even know, but that was like that's the largest like income that Oregon makes is through semiconductors mm-hmm. And the manufacturing of them. And then, of course, those are being used for data centers. So right. there's a huge demand for them right now.
2: Mm-hmm.
1: Yeah, it's fascinating stuff.
2: Yeah.
1: And definitely think a moratorium is a good idea, personally. I mean,
2: I think thinking about let's have a comprehensive look at what the impact will be, you know? Especially
1: yeah.
2: when local governments, like, across the board are suffering right now from right. loss of taxes and
1: yeah.
2: economic headwinds, if you will.
1: Absolutely. And we were just talking, Julie and I were just talking with Kevin Foster on Sunday about how he went out to Hillsborough to cover this person who is living on a farmland that's technically unincorporated, that is surrounded by data centers, like in every single direction, and then also an Amazon warehouse, of course. But just like the state that would put someone in, and their farm, to like be completely surrounded by data centers, it's mm-hmm. kind of wild. And that's already, I mean, that's like without a moratorium, like
2: yeah,
1: that's just right now,
2: right?
1: those data centers are built.
0: Mm-hmm. Yeah.
1: Yeah,
0: he said they were calling that area over there Data Center Alley, because mm-hmm. There's data centers on either side and there's just this low hum from the data centers. And from what I understand, there's not a lot of employment opportunities at data centers. They kind mm-hmm. of just were on their own with a few people watching over them. The city is also not getting any tax income from anyone working at those centers either.
2: Right.
1: Yeah. I'm curious. So you said that there are 17 applications in or something
2: yeah.
1: right now. Do you have any idea of how long it takes for those applications to be processed? Like, do we know mm-hmm. if those could actually be approved in this time?
2: There was a recent development, I think last week, the mayor of Hillsborough, Beach Pace, basically in response to the reporting about Hillsborough being on sale and all of these contracts through the 2050s running out the door, that she said, we'll do our own moratorium. We're not signing anything. We're going to pause until June 2nd, and then the statewide moratorium starts June 6th. So look out for June 2nd. I'm not totally sure what's going to happen in that city council meeting, but it'll be something, I'm sure.
1: Yeah.
2: But anyway, there's just sort of a pause on that right now.
1: That's good to know. Yeah,
2: yeah.
1: 4 days to push some applications through. I'm wondering
2: yeah.
1: what that looks like.
2: It'll be interesting.
1: Yeah. So I also want to talk about this actual, the petition for the data center moratorium. Mm-hmm. It's got 3,760 signatures right now.
2: Yeah.
1: Of a goal of 4,000. Mm-hmm. Can you tell me a little bit about this petition and who started it?
2: I actually am not.
1: With Sinclair, right?
2: Oh, yeah. Kipperlin Sinclair. She's been out front on this issue and has certainly tried to push Hillsborough City Council further mm-hmm. on the issue because, you know, I think we've seen this in other localities too, especially when this sort of thorny issue comes up that has, you know, possibly widespread environmental implications or land use or, you know, a historical transition kind of for Washington County, which has, this is a lot of agrarian land, farmland, that is being turned into data center, that kind mm-hmm. of extraction and straining people's resources and like changing a way of life. And she's been really out front on the issue and trying mm-hmm. to move the needle. And then of course, I guess the other thing about the moratorium petition is that it would just focus on unincorporated Washington County, which is what the county commission has direct mm-hmm. sort of land use control over versus within city limits.
1: Got it.
2: Yeah.
1: That makes sense.
0: Is there any examination of how building centers affects people's electricity bills?
2: Yep. Just flat answer. Oh, yeah. No, they're thinking about that. Yeah. Electricity costs are certainly a part of it. There was a state law that passed limiting how much that can be passed off onto the community because the data centers, and some of these, they call them hyperscale data centers. They're huge and they require a lot of power and they require upgrades to the grid in order to handle all of that power. And because of the way that our utilities are structured, like that gets passed off onto the consumer, of course. Mm-hmm. I was looking back recently at what the percentage increases have been of how much like PGE bills have gone up. I forgot that it was like 18% a couple years ago. And I didn't forget, but I got used to it. I'm like yeah. the frog in the pot and yeah. it's boiling. I'm like, oh, this is totally what it's always cost.
1: Yeah.
2: I didn't turn on a light all week and somehow yeah. this is where we're at.
1: This but water's yeah, hot.
2: It's warm in here. Hadn't noticed until now. but yeah, definitely people are thinking about the impact on the electric grid, on people's mm-hmm. electricity bills, and on water resources. Those are kind of like the big two, but mm-hmm. it's a multidimensional issue. I think yeah. there's a lot of different groups who have something to say about it.
1: Yeah, I mean, so I feel like we can all agree that like data centers are a controversial topic, and this mm-hmm. is like kind of a big deal that probably information and conversations concerning these data centers should be getting out there.
2: Sure.
1: And so definitely the fact that this interview was pulled from KGW, which is local, but I mean corporate still, but local mm-hmm. media, is pretty concerning to me. It's pretty concerning to me on the level of, like, obviously, like what information is actually allowed to be shared in our communities on a local scale. And then also just like for the election, like this could have implications in like what information is getting shared about who we're voting for. And that's right. pretty concerning.
2: Mm-hmm.
1: I kind of like wonder what you suggest that listeners look out for in like local media and as far as like following politicians to kind of like try and stay on top of these issues if local media isn't covering it.
2: Yeah, I mean, there are fortunately like resources that you can do research on this type of thing about. I mean, that's literally what I did, looking mm-hmm. at Orastar, for example, that tracks campaign contributions and expenditures. You can see who and what is giving to candidates in particular. Mm-hmm. Of course, endorsements are relatively indicative as well. And part of the work I did for this story as well is because they were sort of the claim here is that it was an FCC equal time violation for them to allow this to air, right? Which is the sort of like archaic rule that actually I mean, just it's the same rules that govern us over at KBOO, like any mm-hmm. broadcaster, same rules that govern you guys. Mm-hmm. That, you know, if a candidate is on and talking, if I was a candidate, you'd have to offer my opponent the same amount of time.
1: Mm-hmm.
2: But that's an easy cure So it is possible. Like, it's not like you can't, it's not like you can't talk to candidates in election season.
1: You can
2: season,
1: just air an interview with another person.
2: You can also, you can air an interview. And there's a big exception for equal time rules, which is if it is a bona fide news interview program, which the Commons would be, for example. So that would also likely exempt Straight mm-hmm. Talk from getting in any kind of hot water in that regard. There's mm-hmm. been obviously some like weirdness at the FCC. And, but you know, if there isn't a straight up and down legal reason for doing something, I think, you know, you start looking at the money reasons
1: mm-hmm.
2: and what are the other competing priorities and like explanations for why this might have happened in this particular way. I won't say that I've arrived at one. I've been trying and looking into this, but I mean, this is also an issue that got a lot of attention when Counselor Murillo posted about it on TikTok and kind of was pointing out that, like, is this, does that explanation make sense, or mm-hmm. is there maybe some kind of broader story that is yet to be told?
1: It's a valid question.
2: Hmm.
1: Thanks so much for being with us, Althea.
2: Thanks for having me.
1: And where can people listen to you usually?
2: Oh, KBOO Radio, 90.7 FM.
1: Yeah.
2: Yeah.
1: Yeah, it's pretty great to have a partnership with other local radio stations. I mm-hmm. think that this makes me excited about our local media landscape, is like actual independent local media that isn't corporate.
2: Yeah, and Portland does have a lot of that.
1: Yeah.
2: So if one person won't tell you, somebody else might.
1: Yep. Thanks so much, Althea.
2: Thanks.
1: Yeah. Well, that's pretty much it for the Commons. We're going to... yeah, play a little music and then you're off to Tom Hartman. So thanks so much for listening to Monday morning's edition of X-Ray in the Morning, The Commons. We're your hosts. I'm Hannah Francis.
0: And I am Julia Moore. 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
1: Thanks so much to those who texted in, and of course to Matt and Matt from Save the Lloyd Center, who came on earlier at 8 a.m. You can listen to this interview and that one at xray.fm. And thank you so much to Althea Billings, news director for KBOO, for coming and making some time to talk to us. We will be back next Monday at 7:30 in the morning.
0: All right. Have a good one, folks.

0: A lot to talk about today. What happens if they win? You know, them, the neo-fascists, the Christo-fascists, the Republicans. What happens? Also, why are these preachers anointing a strong man? And why won't Trump drop his Greenland obsession? A weird story in today's New York Times. In the second hour of our program, did you sink money into Trump? Well, watch it vanish. We'll go through the details on that. And has Fox so-called news finally outdone North Korean state television? It's a truly astonishing story. In our third hour, our one and only guest today, Heidi Sigmund Kuda, is going to drop by. The sun, or the suns in this case, S-O-N-S, also rises. You know, what's going on with the Trump family grift? And Ebola spreads while Trump guts the watchtowers, the groups watching for the next pandemic. My daily take over Hartman Report today is titled, What Happens If They Win? And it's a pretty straightforward question. I mean, you know, Trump was in China last week, kissing the butt of President Xi, telling him what a great leader he is. Xi sat silently and didn't respond. Of course, you know, Trump, being an insecure 10-year-old emotionally, figured, well, I'll say something nice about President Xi, and he'll say something nice about me, and that will get repeated in the media, and it'll be a great clip for Fox News, and you know, it'll tell everybody that they should really love me. And Xi didn't take the bait. He didn't do it. But Trump did say something that was truly shocking. And this was on the plane on the way home. He was talking to reporters. And one of them asked about Taiwan, which is formally called, you know, ROC, the Republic of China. Although we don't call it China, it's part of the deal that we cut in, I think it was 1979, when we updated our 1955 treaty with Taiwan. And Trump has been withholding two shipments. An $11 billion shipment and a $14 billion shipment, a total of $25 billion worth of weapons that Taiwan has bought from U.S. defense contractors. But all those, you know, any U.S. defense contractor sales have to go through the executive branch. They have to be approved by the president. Now, this has already been approved by Congress. But, you know, Trump controls the Pentagon, and the Pentagon controls the ability of these defense contractors to sell things overseas. And Trump is withholding, and has been withholding for a year now, withholding this military aid to Taiwan. And when he was asked about that by a reporter, he said that he intends to use military aid to Taiwan as a bargaining chip. In other words, it's something that he could withdraw. It's something he can trade away in exchange for something that presumably he or his sons or his daughter and son-in-law or other grifters associated with Trump want. We don't know what that might be, but basically, you know, he just stabbed our ally in the back. The president of Taiwan came out over the weekend, and she's basically screaming, you know, holy cow, you know, this is wrong, you shouldn't be doing this. But there's a bigger picture here. And the bigger picture here is that this country was founded in a radical idea for its time. It was something that had not been tried in several thousand years. 3,000 years ago, you had a form of democracy. Now, they still held slaves. It was a very kind of exclusive form of democracy. And the polis, the deciding body, was selected by what's called sortition, what you and I might call basically like jury duty. You know, luck of the draw, 6,001 people who ran ancient Greece. And that democracy ended with the Thucydides trap, which President Xi referenced. I won't go down that rabbit hole. But and then 1,000 years later, you had the Republic of Rome, which was briefly a democracy and then was taken over by, you know, a series of Caesars who basically made themselves, you know, kings for life. But anyhow, we decided to try this again. And in large part, and I lay this out in my book, The Hidden History of American Democracy, which I think is one of the best books I've written. I think you'll find it absolutely astonishing and fascinating. It's a book about how Ben Franklin and Thomas Jefferson and John Adams were friends with Native Americans, negotiated with Native Americans, knew Native Americans, used their iconography, particularly Ben Franklin, in America, and borrowed from the Native Americans, particularly the Iroquois Confederacy, but also others, borrowed the concepts of democracy as we understand them today. So, you know, they looked back on ancient Greece and Rome, but mostly they got this stuff from the Native Americans. And ever since then, that was 250 years ago, ever since then, the North Star, the Pole Star, the thing around which everything we do revolves has been democracy. This whole idea that we are a democratic republic. We fought the Revolutionary War to establish democracy in the United States. Now, clearly, it was imperfect, you know, like the Roman and Greek democracies. We still held people in slavery. Women were not allowed to vote, just like in Greece and Rome. But it was a start. And then we fought against, and then there was this rise of tyrannical oligarchs in the South that called itself the Confederacy, and they wanted to end democracy in America. We fought to preserve democracy in the Civil War, and we did, and we improved it. We ended slavery. And then 80 years after that, we fought World War II to protect democracy in Europe and in Asia. And we improved democracy here, too, in the years after World War II. Women, well, the years before, immediately before, 20 years before, women got the vote in the United States. And, you know, and gradually we've expanded our democracy until, of course, Trump. So democracy has always been this core thing. But now we have a president who holds democracy and democratic nations around the world in disdain. I mean, he openly ridicules our democratic allies, and he openly sucks up to and kisses the asses of wealthy, powerful, brutal dictators like Xi and Putin. He gutted USAID, much to the delight of President Xi. He killed off Voice of America, much to the delight of Vladimir Putin. He even tried to overthrow his own democracy on January 6th, and frankly, we'll probably try again. His racist, homophobic, and what he refers to as poorly educated followers are fine with that. They're not big fans of democracy either. And you've got the entire Republican Party now following Trump and embracing Putin and saying screw you to other democracies and NATO. So what would happen if these guys win? If America just says, okay, that's it. We're no longer going to be allied with NATO. We're no longer going to be allied with Western Europe and Taiwan and South Korea and Japan and Australia. Instead, we're going to ally ourselves. We're either going to stand alone in the world, you know, America first, America alone, or we're going to ally ourselves with Russia. Trump just yesterday extended the exceptions to Russian sanctions so that Russian ships can continue to carry oil. In fact, one just went through the Straits of Hormuz day before yesterday. So what would happen? Well, we would end up with a world where democracy was even weaker than it is now. Only a minority of countries in the world are democratic. Where labor is powerless. Where the press is controlled. Where religion has been weaponized, where elections are managed, where fear keeps people obedient, and where billionaires rule without accountability, which is why you have about 150 billionaire families who are openly supporting Trump. That's the oligarch's endgame. It's why they bought off Sinema and Manchin and Jared Golden and John Fetterman. It's why they're inserting themselves in elections across the nation. It's why the billionaire oligarchs are buying our media. It's why Republicans in Congress keep sending more and more money to ICE. Not to make America great, not for patriotism, not for Christianity, not for freedom, for power. Raw power for a small handful of morbidly rich men enforced by propaganda, corruption, and violence. Violence committed by the state, like, you know, going after James Comey, soon to be directed against you and me, as well as the violence that the J6ers are willing to provide that Trump is trying to prepay for with his $1.7 billion just in time for this fall's election. Roughly every 80 years, it seems, we have to have this battle to preserve democracy. 1770s, 1860s, 1940s. We're 80 years out now from the end of World War II. And here we are again. Now it's our turn to stand and defend democracy. Yours and mine. It's our turn. Are we up to it? I think so. What say you?
1: This is the Tom Hartman Program.
0: Coming up on 17 minutes past the hour, back with more of the news of the day and your calls in just a minute.

0: And welcome back, Morris in Inglewood, California. Hey, Morris, what's on your mind today?
1: Hey, Tommy, remember back in the day when Muhammad Ali and Jesse Jackson got soldiers and hostages released back to the United States? Remember that?
0: Oh, yeah, I do. Yeah. That was a long time ago.
1: Yeah, well, you know, we still living. Now, Iran said that they don't want to negotiate with the president because they don't trust him. They want to negotiate with Obama regarding the reopening of the Strait of Hormuz, okay? And I'm just wondering, do you think Obama would accept that task? And if so, do you think Trump would have him arrested?
0: Did Iran, I must have missed that story, Morris. Did Iran actually say that they were willing to negotiate with Barack Obama?
1: No, they're trolling. They did it through trolling.
0: Oh, I see. On social media. Yeah, okay.
1: Yeah. Do you think he would accept that task, or do you think Trump would have him arrested first?
0: Excuse me, great question. I think, I think if it was a serious request from the Trump administration, Obama would rise to it. I mean, you know, the guy's a statesman. On the other hand, I can't imagine the Trump administration ever reaching out to Obama for anything.
1: Exactly. I'm not saying that Trump would reach out to him. Of course he would not, Thomas. I'm talking about, let's say, if Iran said, look, we want serious negotiations.
0: Well,
1: and
0: then
1: we don't need to question.
0: If Obama tried to do that, tried to engage in negotiations with Iran, Trump would immediately evoke the, it's not the Hatch Act. What's the one that says it's against the law for private individuals to engage in foreign policy? The one that Jared Kushner is breaking every day.
1: Absolutely. Absolutely,
0: yeah.
1: Thomas.
0: Yeah.
1: Anyway, I'm talking about reopening the Strait of Hormuz, and if something like that came
0: the
1: up,
0: Logan
1: the Democrats
0: Act.
1: Could really, they could really do something with that. They could put the Republicans on blast around the world, and I mean, it's just something to think about. It's a crazy idea,
0: yeah.
1: But we're living in crazy times too, Tom.
0: There you go.
1: Okay, I'll give it to you.
0: Thanks, Morris. Good talking to you. Georgia in Redondo Beach, California. Hey, Georgia. Thanks for listening to KPFK. What's up?
2: Hey. Oh, you're welcome. Thank you, Tom. Hey, I was watching women's college softball and on ESPN, and there was a crawler at the bottom, and it said, NHL, the Professional Hockey League, Golden Knights team had their second-round draft pick taken away because they closed their locker room to the media. And the owner got fined $100,000 for closing the locker room to the media. And I was like, never heard of that before. I'm a huge sports fan.
0: Mm-hmm.
2: Tash Patel is a hockey fan. Tash Patel lives in Las Vegas. These are the Las Vegas Golden Knights playing hockey, and I just won a playoff game. I wonder if they closed the room so he could go in and drink with them, but there would be no video to smear him after.
0: I'll bet you're right, Georgia. I'll bet you're right.
2: What do you think? It's my own idea.
0: Yeah, no, I think you're, you know, because hockey is his favorite sport. And, you know, for reasons unknown to me, but whatever. And he does live in Vegas. So the owner of the team is paying $100,000 for the privilege of letting Cash Patel get drunk with his players.
2: And losing their second round draft pick.
0: Oh, geez. Yeah. Yeah, that's which is actually a much bigger deal than the $100,000.
2: Wow. Absolutely.
0: Yeah, Georgia, thanks for that. I think you're onto something. I think you're onto something. You should print it as a speculative question. You know, over on Daily Kos or Democratic Underground or one of those or Blue Sky. You know, and see what kind of response you get.
2: Oh, maybe, yeah, I'm a Daily Kos member. Yeah.
0: Maybe some people will jump in with additional information that could strengthen your argument. Thanks, Georgia. I got to run.
2: Cool.
0: Good talking to you. Thank you. 21 minutes past the hour. Tired of news that protects the powerful? Get reporting with a backbone at the Commonwealth Report. News for the public, not the powerful. Twice daily, visit commonwealthreport.news and subscribe today, because democracy belongs to all of us. So between his tax cuts and crashing the debt ceiling and shifting billions of Treasury dollars into crypto and tariffs and all this other stuff, Trump is threatening to crash our economy. And he doesn't seem to be particularly worried about that. Why would that be? Well, first off, economic disasters are great excuses to cut taxes. Both Reagan and George W. Bush used recessions as their excuse to stimulate the economy by cutting trillions from the taxes of billionaires. Secondly, economic crises increased the tolerance for strongman governments. Hitler rode to power in Europe based on the Great Depression. And third, billionaires make a fortune when there's a market crash because they can buy all the stock that average people are trying to unload from their 401ks to pay the damn rent. There's a whole article about this that lays the whole thing out over at HartmanReport.com. It's titled Crashing the Economy, Trump's Blueprint for Power and Profit. Check it out.

0: 23 minutes past the hour. So why are these preachers anointing a strong man? At Trump's taxpayer-funded Rededicate 250 rally on the National Mall, which, by the way, violates the law and the Constitution, noted hustler Franklin Graham called America, quote, morally rotten, completely sick with sin. Probably a reasonable description of Franklin Graham, but according to him, we're sick from transgender people and gay marriage. Not that we're sick because we're building concentration camps. Not that we're sick because Republicans have gutted health care. Not that we're sick and morally rotted because we have a president carpet bombing his way through the Middle East. Then preacher Eric Metaxas, another corrupt so-called Christian, who once compared a Clinton win to Hitler, told the crowd, God spent two centuries raising up a great leader to build Trump a $400 million ballroom. Yes, the preacher. God wants the ballroom. A ballroom. Headlined by the Secretary of so-called War, paid for with $100 million of your tax money. These charlatans looked at a corrupt strong man and called him a gift from heaven. They've traded the prophets who spoke truth to kings for a man who jails his critics. That's not faith. That's idolatry with a microphone wrapped in a flag. Meanwhile, why won't Trump drop his Greenland obsession? If you thought Trump forgot about Greenland, think again. The U.S. is deep in quiet talks with Denmark to plant three new military bases in southern Greenland, and American negotiators floated making them sovereign U.S. territory, you know, like Guantanamo in Cuba. Not a treaty, not a lease, ownership. This is the same obsession that had Trump threatening tariffs and force against the NATO ally just months ago. And now he's getting much of what he wanted by grinding Denmark down behind closed doors. Greenland's prime minister keeps repeating, we're not for sale. But 57,000 Greenlanders are watching big powers carve up their home for radar stations guarding the North Atlantic and rare earth minerals. When a president treats other nations like a real estate deal, which is absolutely what Trump is doing right now with Greenland. It's like, oh, yeah, hey, look at this. Hey, they got oil. They got rare minerals. They, you know, we could use that. No ally is ever truly safe. It's just, you know, we might as well acknowledge that. Donald Trump is working for Putin. He's doing what Putin wants. He's doing what Russia wants. He's doing what Xi wants in China. Xi wanted us to kill off USAID to make lots more room for his Belt and Road program across the third world. Trump did it. And Elon Musk did it. Putin wanted Trump to kill off the Voice of America so that he, you know, he wouldn't have to deal with, you know, pro-democracy broadcasts in Russian language. Trump killed it off. Carrie Lake went and did it for him. It's amazing. We have a traitor in the White House selling off our country. And now he's going after Greenland the way that Hitler went after the Sudetenland? Really?
1: 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Call 202-808-9925.
0: So what say you? How do we deal with these things? What's on your mind today? I'll pick up your calls right after.

Good morning. This is the Commonwealth Report, news for the public, not the powerful. You can follow us at commonwealthreport.news. Is Trump's only Iran move left to play the bully? President Trump took to his Nazi-infested social media site Sunday and threatened Iran again, posting, quote, there won't be anything left of them, end quote, if they don't make a deal fast. That's not diplomacy. That's a man with no allies and no plan, swinging wildly after his China trip came back empty. Trump met his national security team at his shabby golf motel, called Iran's leaders crazy, phoned Netanyahu, and the Pentagon's drawing up fresh target lists. Meanwhile, here's what his war already costs you. Gas hit $4.51 a gallon, up 56% since we bombed Iran in February. The Straits of Hormuz are still blockaded. Oil reserves are running low. Trump picked this fight, abandoned every partner who could have helped end it, and now working families pay at the pump for his incompetence. Why are these preachers anointing a strongman? At Trump's taxpayer-funded Rededicate 250 rally on the National Mall, hustler Franklin Graham called America, quote, morally rotten, completely sick with sin, end quote. Sick from transgender people and gay marriage, he said. Not from concentration camps, not from gutted health care, not from a president carpet bombing his way through the Middle East. Then preacher Eric Metaxas, who once compared a Clinton win to Hitler, told the crowd God spent two centuries raising up a great man to build Trump a $400 million ballroom. A ballroom. Headlined by the Secretary of War, paid for with $100 million of your tax dollars. These charlatans looked at a corrupt strongman and called him a gift from heaven. They've traded the prophets who spoke truth to kings for a man who jails his critics. That isn't faith. That's idolatry with a microphone wrapped in a flag. Did you sink money into Trump? Watch it vanish. Imagine a loyal MAGA voter who bet on Trump three times. He bought $1,000 of Trump media stock, $1,000 more of the Trump meme coin, $500 on golden Trump phones for Christmas gifts. Total faith invested, $2,500. Total value today, $140. That's a 94% loss. The stock cratered from $94 to under $9. The coin collapsed from $45 to $2. And the phones, they never shipped. And there's no refund. Five centuries ago, Martin Luther wrote that God gives riches, quote, to such gross asses, end quote, and nothing good besides. Trump's true believers handed him their savings, and he handed them ashes. The gift always runs the same way, from his casinos to his church coin. He wins, they lose. Ebola spreads while Trump guts the watchtowers. The World Health Organization just declared a global emergency over an Ebola outbreak in Congo and Uganda. At least 80 dead, hundreds of suspected cases, and it reached two capital cities before anybody caught it. That delay is the whole story, and this strain has no proved vaccine or cure. Trump dismantled USAID, pulled us out of the World Health Organization, and killed the spillover programs that watched for exactly this. One public health expert said plainly before this administration, quote, USAID would have been on the ground. Field teams went home, lab samples set unprocessed, a virus burned undetected for 3 weeks because Trump and Musk's Doge took an axe to the early warning system. When the next pandemic reaches Portland or Pittsburgh, remember, they tore down the towers to save a buck. Why won't Trump drop his Greenland obsession? If you thought Trump forgot about Greenland, think again. The U.S. is deep in quiet talks with Denmark to plant three new military bases in southern Greenland, and American negotiators floated making them sovereign U.S. territory. Not a treaty, not a lease, ownership. This is the same obsession that had Trump threatening tariffs and force against a NATO ally just a few months ago. Now he's getting much of what he wanted by grinding Denmark down behind closed doors. Greenland's prime minister keeps repeating, we are not for sale. But 57,000 Greenlanders are watching big powers carve up their home for radar stations guarding the North Atlantic and for rare earth minerals. When a president treats other nations like real estate, no ally is ever truly safe. Has Fox News finally outdone North Korean state television? And finally, a Fox so-called news alert. Fox host Marita Bartiromo opened her Sunday show by crowning herself one of the nation's leading critical journalists.
critical journalism, she explained, means the Russia investigation was fake. Biden's mind was a Democratic plot. One reporter watched and said, move over, North Korean state TV. Another said she's basically reading cue drops on air now. Here's the joke that isn't funny. State television always thinks it's the brave truth teller. The anchor in Pyongyang probably believes it, too. When the propagandist starts pinning medals on herself for coverage, you're not watching news anymore. You're watching the regime applaud its own echo. Laugh if you want, but the midterms are coming. And ask yourself, who owns that megaphone? And that's the way it is today, Monday, May 18th, 2026. I'm Tom Hartman. Change starts with you. You can be calling your Democratic or Republican representatives to let them know what you think by calling 202-224-3121. It's the Capitol Switchboard. It'll get you right through to them.

0: 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Check it out. Back 34 minutes past the hour, and what's on your mind today, Mike in Fairfax, Virginia? Hey, Mike, what's up?
1: Hey, Tom. Yeah, I'm retired analyst Mike on Substack, retired Pentagon Iranian analyst. I think there's not enough emphasis on our ability to deter Iran. Everything that Trump and his administration says, Iran, if they ever get a nuclear weapon, they're going to immediately use it. That is so totally wrong. One, they'll never have a chance to get a nuclear weapon. Israel will never give them a chance. They will hit Iran long before they could ever get anything assembled. But we have the ability to deter them, and they should understand that so they don't get any advantage by really having a nuclear program.
0: Yeah, mutually assured destruction has prevented anything for, like, what, 90 years now? 80 years?
1: Yes. Since 1945.

0: world, but we can easily kill 50 million Iranians by destroying every Iranian city.
1: Yeah.
0: So they are not suicidal, and that's why we can make an agreement with them. They made agreements in the past. They made agreements with Iraq. They made agreements with the United States. You know, when we occupied Iraq,
1: mm-hmm.
0: and of course Obama's agreement.
1: Yeah.
0: And we have much better leverage now than we ever had with Obama, because we have bombed them, and we have buried the enriched uranium.
1: Yeah.
0: So basically, we have very good leverage. We can just have a better inspection regime. We didn't have challenge inspections. We should have challenge inspections. If they don't give us, you know, access to the facility, we have the leverage to bomb it.
1: Yeah.
0: So I think we have much better chance now than ever before. And I don't know what we're waiting for, except this crazy idea that Iran is insane and they can't be deterred.
1: Well, the problem we have right now is that Trump can't figure out a way to end this that saves face for him. And, you know, as long as it looks like he lost, he's not going to do it. And he's willing to basically blow up the world for this. There was an interesting piece in the Financial Times this morning, essentially saying the same thing you are, Mike, saying, you know, even if Iran had a nuclear weapon, I mean, Pakistan has nuclear weapons, India has nuclear weapons, Israel has nuclear weapons. Nobody's using nuclear weapons because everybody knows that, you know, for the first person who pushes the button is going to get wiped out. And so, it is a fool's errand. Mike, I got to move along, but excellent point. Thank you so much for making it. Joe in Oklahoma City, Oklahoma. Hey, Joe, what's on your mind today?
2: Hey, Tom, how are you doing? I think earlier you were trying to think of the Logan Act, and yes, the entire Trump family has been violating that federal law for ever since he's gotten back in.
1: Well, even before
2: last call,
1: you know, in his last term, In his last term, he was too.
2: Yeah, like, you know, even Eric over there with Orban trying to cut deals.
1: Yep.
2: I mean, it's the whole presidency is a giant lawless exercise. And yeah, that thing on the religious, you know, satellite hands up in the air, it was just idolatry on steroids and quite disgusting, because they kept talking about bringing back American values. And I kept thinking, like, the entire administration that does nothing but lie? Where's lying?
1: Well, the American values they want to bring back are the values of misogyny and frankly, slavery, you know, which is still alive and well in the United States, by the way, just under color of law. It is still legal under the 13th Amendment to hold people in slavery as long as they've been convicted of a crime, and which we do, particularly in the South, where these work camps.
2: Yeah, no mention of poverty or how, I mean, because, you know, we've got 10, maybe 10 students that are transgender that are involved with college sports. That's a fact. And then we have 19 million kids that go to bed hungry. Where's your priority, Christians?
1: Yeah, and I'd be surprised if there were even 10, by the way.
2: Yeah, at most. But I did want to mention, I caught Gavin Newsom on Bloomberg a couple of 3 weeks ago, and the interviewer asked him, do you support the billionaire tax in California? And he goes, oh, no, because they'll leave the state.
1: Right.
2: And I thought, well, I could see that maybe being a consideration. And then the interviewer said, so you would support it on a national level? Oh, no. I thought, okay, I bet that made the DNC smile.
1: Well, here's what's going on, Joe. Gavin knows that under the current rules, which were established by 5 corrupt Republicans on the Supreme Court with Citizens United and, you know, a couple of decisions before that. Under the current rules, he's going to need billionaires to run for president. And the billionaires that he's close to, the California billionaires, the tech billionaires, you know, that have so far at least tacitly supported him, don't want to pay this tax. I mean, these guys are suffering from the mental illness of hoarding syndrome. And, you know, going from being worth $150 billion to only being worth $142 billion is just intolerable to them.
2: Yeah, but I will say we can't turn the country around until we get someone that's willing to do what a Bernie Sanders did.
1: Agreed.
2: Which was grassroots source without the billionaire influence, then you do better. The last one I was going to tell you was Chris Coons of Delaware.
1: Mm-hmm.
2: I noticed he had put an amendment up to the SAVE Act, which, you know, all these amendments might make it more passable, right? So he put an amendment up that would be a carve out for rural areas. And I thought, why would Chris, knowing rural people, some of the most less informed people out there tend to vote overwhelmingly against their own economic interests for Republicans, why would Chris Coons put an amendment that would do a carve out for them to help them avoid the SAVE Act requirements when Delaware is one of the states with the least rural communities?
1: Yeah.
2: So we've got to watch who's trying to help us and who's actually not working in our best interest.
1: It would be interesting to know what Coons' rationale was for that and what the nature of that carve out is.
2: Yeah. How about a carve out for, I don't know, where there's voting lines that are 2.5 to 3 hours, 8 hours long.
1: Yeah.
2: You know,
1: yeah.
2: I didn't understand it.
1: That's one of the oldest voter suppression things in the book, you know. And it's amazing how the media every year treats it like, oh, look, isn't it wonderful? These people are willing to stand in line for 8 hours rather than saying, holy cow, look at how Georgia has rigged the election system so that if you're in a black neighborhood, you have to wait in line for 9 hours. But if you're in a white neighborhood, you can vote in 15 minutes. Because I lived in Georgia for 11 years, and I can tell you, it never took me more than 15 minutes to vote.
2: And if I added one last thing on, I have two choices here. One is you know, Trump and his wife, his first wife that's now buried on one of his golf courses, suddenly died. You know, they went to St. Petersburg, Russia, in 1987.
1: Yeah.
2: Yeah, that was the first year Trump started talking about being president, czar of America. And if you look at the Nicholas Ballroom in Russia, in St. Petersburg.
1: It's identical.
2: And look at it's ridiculous. And they have a reflecting pool because they have these yellow walls that go around it that cast the old Soviet flag yellow in the pool. Hmm. And I think he's getting these, and they have an arch. Yeah. I think he's really trying to recreate that magic moment where you're, God, if I could just own it all.
1: I think you're right, Joe. And by the way, that ballroom in St. Petersburg is actually a throne room. Literally, it's from Tsar Nicholas's time. And he would sit on the throne at the very end of the room. In fact, the throne is still there, and although the room is used for other functions. And I think Trump is probably thinking of this as his throne room. And also, let me add that there is a ballroom in Washington, D.C., which is actually bigger than the one that Trump is talking about. It was built by one of the late 19th century oligarchs, and it's now owned by the federal government. Forgive me for not recalling the name of it, but there is, and it's only a mile from the White House, and it's a very, very secure facility. It's entirely federally. There's literally no need for this. But, you know, Trump had to tear down the East Wing because, you know, he just is trying to prove that he's bigger than the law. Joe, thank you. Well said. Don in Pittsburgh, Kansas. Hey, Don, what's up?
3: Hi, Tom. Well, you know, it's certainly the election that's coming up will be the last one that's really where we'll have the greatest chance of winning by an election than we will have in the future if we don't win. We don't win 2026, we are in really serious trouble.
1: That's the end of the Republic, in my opinion, or at least the end of a small-D Democratic Republic.
3: Yeah. Well, yeah, have you ever read any stuff by Ken Klippenstein?
1: Oh, yeah, I subscribe to his newsletter. He's, you know, he also writes for the Midas Touch guys.
3: Yeah, okay. Well, yeah, you know, I've seen him in both. You know, I mean, he did an interesting series over the last few months about Sebastian Gorka.
1: Mm-hmm.
3: You know, and I mean, Sebastian Gorka, that's the sort of internal policy that they really want to, you know, enforce is Sebastian Gorka type stuff. And I don't know what are things going on with the buying warehouses. I mean, you know, it's a lot of resistance, but nonetheless, they are managing to buy some warehouses, and they're still hiring people for ICE. And ICE, in my opinion, they're the Brownsters. They're the
1: This is the Schutzstaffel. Yeah,
3: I call more the Sturmabteilung. You know.
1: Yeah. Yeah, actually, you're probably right. Yeah, I think down the road, Trump wants to convert them into the Schutzstaffel. But, it's more the SA than SS. You're right.
3: And they might get trimmed just like the SA did, you know, with the Night of the Long Knives and all that
1: And Ernst
3: stuff.
1: Röhm was killed, yeah.
3: Yeah, because there's a, you know, they don't all like each other over there in the right wing.
1: Yeah, there you go.
3: We are in such incredible. People need to go out and do whatever you can.
1: Just make sure everybody you know is registered to vote. And if you live in a red state where they are purged, they're going to purge millions of people. You know, I mean, you know, tens of millions of people. If you live in a red state, double check your voter registration every single month. Don, thank you for that.
3: I live in a red state, but we have a Democrat for our county clerk here. We have an interesting
1: good on you. Thank you, Don.
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1: 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Stay with us.

0: And welcome back, Adam in Dallas, Texas. Hey, Adam, what's on your mind?
1: Hey, just a few things. First, I just noticed Trump, how he always talks poorly and eggs on international leaders when he's here in the United States, but acts like a total coward once he gets there. And the perfect example of this was the latest trip to China. Do you notice how before he went to China, he would always say China or China virus or Kung Flu? And when he got there, he was nothing like that at all.
0: Oh, he was like a whipped puppy. I mean, he sat with his hands folded in prayer between his legs when he was sitting with Xi in the most submissive posture possible. When they shook hands, he put his open palm up and Xi, you know, and then he tried to hold Xi's hand. I mean, it was just the whole the body language of the whole thing was bizarre.
1: Yeah. Yeah. I think personally, I don't have any proof, but I think Xi called Trump or Taco over there and took him behind closed doors and said, hey, I'm going to go after Taiwan. And that was, and then the like buying jets from Boeing and stuff was just like show.
0: Well, and not only that, they only bought 200 and they were expected to buy 500. They're clearly developing their own domestic jet building industry, and they'd be crazy not to, frankly. I mean, you know.
1: Right. Hey, the main reason I called today is because I'm planning to go out of the United States in about 5 weeks from now, and it's going to be a long trip, and I'm really worried with the fuel being blocked off. Is there a possibility, do you think, that I'll be stuck, like in another country and unable to get back to the United States?
0: Depends on who you're flying with and where you're flying. There are now, I believe, 52 countries that have declared fuel emergencies so far. And jet fuel is one of the things at the top of the list because, you know, a large percentage of the world's jet fuel was being refined in the Middle East. If you're on a budget airline, if you are on a plane that is not running at more than 50 or 60% of capacity, if you're on, those are probably the two major risk factors, because what they're doing is they're canceling the flights that aren't profitable. And, you know, a plane at 100% load, even with the doubling of the fuel prices, is still profitable. But, a plane at 40, 50% load is not. And my understanding is that some 5,000 or 10,000 flights so far have been canceled. But most of them fall into that category. They're the feeder flights, the obscure flights, and the discount flights. So.
1: Right. Okay, well, I just wanted to talk about those items. Thanks.
0: Yeah. If you're flying with one of the major airlines and you're flying, on a major route, I doubt you will have a problem, Adam. The bigger problem is, if you've posted any social media stuff that's anti-Trump, getting back into the country,
1: Right.
0: But probably you'll be fine. We're not entirely Nazi Germany yet. We're just moving in that direction.
1: Right.
0: So good luck, Adam. I hope you have a wonderful trip.
1: Thanks.
0: Yeah, good talking to you. It's 10 minutes before the hour. I'll be back with more of your calls in 60 seconds. Stay with us.

0: Hey, thanks so much for sharing our program and for reaching out to our stations and sponsors and letting them know that you're listening. It really means a lot to us. So have you noticed that the Republicans are pretty much not talking about a constitutional convention anymore? They used to be gung-ho to rewrite the Constitution. You know, they wanted to put corporate personhood in there. They wanted to change it so that women can't vote. They wanted to do away with the election of senators, repeal the 17th Amendment, take us back to them being appointed by the states. They had all these weird, they wanted to outlaw labor unions, all these weird ideas, but they've stopped talking about it. I mean, they're still moving forward on it, but it's not Project 2025, for example, you know, their ultimate talking document does not have one single mention in it about a constitutional convention. Why would that be? Well, it's because the Supreme Court is doing their work for them. I mean, you know, just they have overturned Article 2. They've overturned the first, fourth, ninth, and 14th amendments. They've overturned Article 1, Section 7. All the details of this whole thing are over at HartmanReport.com. You got to check it out.
1: Behind closed doors, the
0: 52 minutes past the hour. Welcome back. Picking up your calls here, Kevin in Miami, Florida. Hey, Kevin, what's up?
2: Hey, Tom. Everything's good. Listen, I'm calling. Well, let me start off by saying I've been listening to you since Air America days, so you're one of my favorites.
0: Okay.
2: Well, let me ask you the question of the day was, what will they do? And you just said it. It'll be on the commercial. Probably 2025. They already said what they're going to do, and they're doing it. So that's what will happen if they win. They will continue to push all of this crap through, which takes me to my beef with you. Because on Friday you had some Republican calling in, talking about some kind of, you know, both side-isms, and ask you a question. And for the life of me, I can't remember. It was Friday. But your response was shocking to me because you basically said, I don't know. And I'm like, listen, all we have to say now is, and I'm a black man, obviously, they're freaking taking us back to the Confederacy. That's what their attempt is.
0: Yeah.
2: And there's nothing more important than that. There's nothing to me and my family and my friends is that. I don't give a freak about the ballroom and none of that stuff. But as long as white people, the ones that support Trump, and some ignorant black folks, who I got a couple of friends who I don't even speak to anymore because of it, because they supported him. Now they are regretting it now, but they couldn't see it at the time. But until they can get their minds off of racism and favoritism for being white and look at what's actually going on, then they can stop voting against their own interests. But right now, all Trump has to do is talk about other people, you know, strange people, somebody they don't like, because they'll vote for him, and they have been proven that. So I just hope enough people stand up this time.
0: I agree with you, Kevin. I don't recall, you know, apparently you don't recall specifically what I said that you object to, but, and so I can't respond to it without knowing specifically, but your analysis is 100% accurate. You know, the main reason I think that the majority of white people who support Trump do support Trump is because they're racists or they're homophobes or both. You know, they tend to, you know, go together.
2: Yeah.
0: And you know, and they're loving the whole ICE thing because, hey, you know, get rid of the brown people, make America white again. I mean, that's the subtext of Make America Great Again. It always was, by the way. The America First movement back in the 30s was a Nazi movement, an openly Nazi movement that recruited heavily from the Klan. So, yeah, absolutely.
2: So, all right, so I feel better.
0: Thanks a lot, Kevin. Good talking to you.
2: Take care.
0: Michael in Bronx, New York. Hey, Michael, what's on your mind today?
3: Hey, Tom, good buddy. First, let's recap. I believe the last time I spoke with you was about the Supreme Court and the gerrymandering ruling and the double standard.
0: Yeah.
3: And it seems like the message is good for GOP, but not for thee.
0: You know what was amazing, Michael? Did you see the piece, I think it's in the Washington Post over the weekend, where they said, maybe in the New York Times, where they said that if you had fair maps, you know, non-gerrymandered maps, we would once again have black districts in America. In other words, we would once again have black legislators, just like we do now. And of course, the Supreme Court decision is going to do away with the last black Republicans are leaving the House of Representatives this year, and they're going to blow out, you know, as many of the Democrats. And I'm reading this going, why don't you just point out that without the fair maps, that what the Republicans are doing is a racial gerrymander because it's doing away with black districts. And if fair maps would give us black districts, then obviously this is a racial gerrymander and it's illegal.
3: I heard something about that. And then that's their, their argument is that, well, there is no more racism, so we don't need it anymore.
0: Yeah, John Roberts.
3: And then that's when I said, if there's no more racism, why the hell is it that you're coming up with this law, this plan, this and that?
0: This map.
3: And it's always affecting the people of color and targeting them.
0: Yep.
3: And then if you can't see that, go back and explain why the hell is it that your favorite president is going to put on social media an AI thing of former President Obama and First Lady Michelle Obama dressed as apes.
0: Yeah, exactly. You know, and Trump was busted back in the 70s for refusing to rent, low-income housing to black people. And, you know, and we could go on and on and on. His attacking black women reporters in particular. Michael, thank you. Spot on. We'll be right back.

0: This is Bird Note. With today's mobile apps and sound libraries, it's never been easier to listen to birds on demand. But that wasn't always the case. Back in the 1920s, Cornell ornithology professor Arthur Allen wanted to help his students learn bird calls in the classroom. But back then, bird recordings were practically non-existent. Fortunately, this was the era of the first talking films, and a prominent production company enlisted Arthur's help to jazz up their movies with bird recordings. Arthur and the production team hauled their clunky gear to the woods near Cayuga Lake, but the noisy equipment kept scaring away the birds. Eventually, it occurred to Arthur to put just the microphone near a perch popular with song sparrows and leave the rest of the gear out of view. In the dawn hours of May 18th, 1929, a little brown bird made history. That day, Arthur and his team recorded a song sparrow, house wren, and rose-breasted grosbeak. With today's high-tech recording tools, bioacoustics researchers can eavesdrop on whales underwater, bats in the air, and more than 11,000 bird species found around the world. And it all started with a song sparrow. For Bird Note, I'm Mark Bramhill.
1: Hello, X-Ray listeners, and welcome again to Jazz in Portland. I'm Tom Scully, sitting in for Thomas Smith. Here's some events for the week of May 18th. Monday, May 18th, at the Corkscrew Wine Bar, 1665 Southeast Bybee Boulevard, Cheryl, Alex, and Dan Balmer, jazz flute and guitar. 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

0: And so did you sink money into Trump? Watch it vanish. Imagine a loyal MAGA voter who bet on Trump three times. This is a thought experiment, right? He bought $1,000 of Trump media stock, $1,000 more at the Trump meme coin, and he put $500 down on the golden Trump phones for Christmas gifts. Total faith invested, $2,500. Total value today, $140. That's a 94% loss. The Trump stock cratered from $94 to under $9. The coin collapsed from $45 to $2. And the phones, they never shipped and there's no refund. 5 centuries ago, Martin Luther, the guy who, you know, behind the Protestant Reformation, his 99 theses on the door at the Wittenberg Castle, he wrote that God gives riches, quote, to such gross asses, end quote. And nothing good comes out of it. Martin Luther was right. Trump's true believers handed him their savings, and he handed them ashes. I mean, the grift always runs the same way, right? From his casinos to his church coin, to his university, to his wines, to his vodka, to his airline, to his casinos. He runs up huge bills. He has lots and lots of people do work for him. Billions of dollars worth of work he refuses to pay. He screws them with the bankruptcies. He wins, they lose. It's just that simple. That's Donald Trump's entire business model, and now that's the business model that his grifter kids are following. But wait, there's more. Taj Mahal Casino filed for bankruptcy after drowning in debt while workers, contractors, and small investors got burned. The Trump Plaza Casino collapsed financially, leaving Atlantic City workers and retirees paying the price. Trump Castle Casino, another bankruptcy tied to reckless borrowing and unpaid obligations, and I would add in all probability a whole lot of money laundering. Trump Hotels and Casinos Resorts, publicly traded company that imploded, wiping out shareholder value while Trump and his executives walked away rich. Trump Entertainment Resorts, repeated bankruptcies that devastated investors, but protected Trump personally. Trump's so-called university shut down after fraud lawsuits accused it of scamming ordinary Americans who were just chasing financial success. Trump Airlines, failed venture that burned through money and collapsed within a few years. Trump Vodka, hyped as luxury branding, then disappeared after poor sales and losses. Trump Steaks, heavily promoted, quickly failed and vanished from stores. Trump Mortgage, promised to dominate housing finance, collapsed almost immediately. GoTrump.com travel site, launched with fanfare, failed within months. Trump Magazine, folded after weak sales and declining interest. The Trump Shuttle Airline, defaulted on massive debt, failed spectacularly. Trump Ice Bottled Water, another branded product that quietly was abandoned. The Trump Network, a multi-level marketing venture accused of exploiting working-class sellers chasing wealth. Truth Social, Trump Media, the stock plunged from euphoric heights, crushing the small investors who bought into the hype. The Trump meme coin collapsed in value after speculative mania, leaving loyal supporters holding near worthless little digital tokens. Trump phones promoted aggressively, delayed or undelivered for many buyers, with refund complaints piling up right now. Atlanta City contractors and small businesses, many claimed they were stiffed or underpaid after Trump casino failures. Thousands of workers tied to Trump businesses, layoffs, unpaid overtime disputes, pension losses following multiple bankruptcies. I mean, this is the Trump business plan. This is it. This is what Trump does. This is how he does it. You know, promise the moon. He's a grifter. It's the Music Man all over again, right? It's the good-looking, charming grifter comes to town and just charms the money out of people and then walks away with it. It is literally the story of Trump's life. He was once asked what his favorite book was. He said, P.T. Barnum's The Art of Money Making. When I read that, I went out and bought the book and read it. It's actually not a bad book. It's kind of a self-help book, but... you know, this is what Trump is all about. Trump is all about the grift. He's all about figuring out how can he extract the maximum amount of money from the maximum number of people. And I'm telling you, Abe Lincoln nailed this, right? We are getting close to the end of this grift. People are waking up to it. Lincoln famously said, you can fool some of the people all of the time, and you can fool all of the people some of the time. And Trump has been making money on those two assumptions. But Lincoln said, you can't fool all of the people all the time. And that is the lesson that Republicans and Donald Trump are learning right now. Has Fox so-called news finally outdone North Korean state television? And finally, the comedy portion of our program. Fox host Maria Bartiromo opened her Sunday show by crowning herself one of the nation's, and this is a verbatim quote from what she said of herself, that she was one of the nation's, quote, leading critical journalists. Excuse me. I'm laughing. Critical journalism, she explained, means the Russian investigation was fake. Biden's mind was a Democratic plot. One reporter watched and said, move over, North Korean state TV. Another said, she's basically reading cue drops on the air now. But here's the joke that isn't funny. State television always thinks it's the brave truth teller. You know, the anchor in Pyongyang probably believes it too. And when the propagandist starts pinning medals on herself for courage, you're not watching news anymore. You're watching the regime applaud its own echo. Laugh if you want, but the midterms are coming. And ask yourself, who owns the megaphone? It looks like a couple of Australian billionaires. But that's where we're at, and that's where we're going. The Australian billionaires, the Ellisons, the American billionaires, well, the Nepo baby, David Ellison, buying up the TV networks. Oh, boy, isn't it nice having a billionaire daddy? Because we can't have these progressive messages on the air. Oh, my God. Which is why it's so important to please support independent media, like however you're hearing or watching this program.
1: This is the Tom Hartman Program.
0: It's just about 14 minutes past the hour. I'll be back with your calls. What's on your mind right after this?

0: And welcome back. Dave in Federal Way, Washington. Hey, Dave, what's up?
1: Hey, not too much, Tom. On your question about the transnational oligarchs, if they win, look, I've been thinking about this for a while. It's not dissimilar from a pandemic, but this pandemic will infect and afflict every part of the earth, and maybe even a little bit beyond, ironically, thanks to technology. And let me explain it this way. Look, Monica Witt, she was an Air Force analyst analyzing Iran, right? Now she's missing and is wanted by the Justice Department for being a spy for Iran. Then there's Eileen Wang. Eileen Wang, mayor of Arcadia, California, also admitted to being a spy for China. Now this isn't, you're like, big deal, Dave. There's all kinds, there's been spies all throughout history. Yes. The problem is we have about 70 million voters for Trump they've never heard of the Mueller report. They, at least that's what they claim. They believe Eileen Wang. They know that one backwards and forwards, right?
0: Right.
1: They forget that she was originally a Republican. It's not they forget. It doesn't even register with them. It's like a self-reinforcing delusion. And the thing is, and look, here's another thing that I worry about. There's another host on here she said some things that really shocked me the other day. She's really internalized a lot of this stuff, you know, and she's also a victim of racism. Me and you are white guys, Tom. We can blend in. We can adapt. I guess she cannot, and she's internalized a lot of this. And look, we can't. The antibodies are the Democratic Party. But we cannot go to the streets. She keeps saying, you know, we need to have some big revolution in the streets. They've already fixed that. People will get fired. And if you're like, well, wait a minute, there's people that go to the No Kings. Those aren't heroes. Those are superheroes, okay? Mm-hmm. Those are superheroes. Most of us cannot be that. We will get fired. And then there's also something I warned you about, and you know about it. I call it the Osama bin Randy effect. When she said early on, Randy Rhodes said that, wait a minute, we don't know if Osama bin Laden's guilty of this stuff. It wasn't conservatives that called up and lambasted her. It was liberals, you know, loyal, good callers, called up and called her Osama bin Randy and lambasted her. Why? Because, you know, even though she was saying something that was just honest and true, it may not be Osama bin Laden, right? But here's the thing is, this is why it is like a pandemic. And I think the patient zero was the Russian people in 2015 with the execution of Boris Nemtsov. Boris Nemtsov lost faith. He was a career politician in Russia. He lost faith in the system when Vladimir Putin and Dmitry Medvedev had a secret meeting in a hotel and came out bosom buddies. They were political rivals, but they were bosom buddies. That's why I use this term, Fettermanized. Trump and MAGA are going to start Fettermanizing these Democrats because the Democrats are going to look at, all right, in green zones. I already called Trump's ballroom, I call it the green room of fragility.
0: Yeah.
1: I mean,
0: we just saw this. I mean, there was 43, I think, Democrats who voted to with Trump on the war powers thing. Marie Glusenkamp Perez was one of them, just north of us. If I'm remembering the legislation correctly, it was a major, major piece. Dave, I got to run, but thanks for the call. Just about 18 minutes past the hour. I'll be back with you in 60 seconds.

0: 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The Commonwealth Report brings you honest, unfiltered reporting. 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Take back your news. Human beings have a couple of unique characteristics. The first is that we can be very tender and loving and concerned and caring toward people we perceive as being our group, us. We can also be extraordinarily violent against people that we consider to be them, if we think of them or this other as a threat. Probably the classic example of this is Adolf Hitler convincing Germans that, you know, Jews were a threat to them and good Germans going along with the Holocaust. Well, this othering is built into our DNA. This is, you know, ancient stuff. And the Republican Party, since the time of Nixon, when he started, you know, picking up the white racist vote after Democrats laid it down in the 60s, the Republicans have been using this to try to other minorities in America as a political strategy. And this is really deadly stuff. There's a whole op-ed about it over at HartmanReport.com. Is othering human nature's deadliest instinct? Check it out. Welcome back. 20 minutes past the hour. What's on your mind today? Don in Chicago. Hey, Don, what's up?
1: Yeah, Tom. First off, I want to say that we all have fallen short. We all are sinners. Jesus said to repent. And I advise all your listeners to read the Bible all the way from Genesis to Revelation, and you know what the Father and Jesus, what he wants you to do and what he don't want you to do. Okay, I'm not evangelicals. Evangelicals is the modern day Pharisees, Sadducees, and scribes. They are the ones that knew who Jesus was, but the money and the power what the Romans was giving them, that's why they did, and that's what the evangelical preachers preachers is today. I got three other quick points. I remember one time a guy called in the Rush Limbaugh show, and he, you know how they screen or whatever. So when he got on the air, Rush started talking about Hillary Clinton. Bah, bah, bah, bah, bah, bah. So the guy said, Rush, listen, man, I don't want to hear about Hillary Clinton. I want to hear about my Social Security and my Medicare. Mm-hmm. The second point is, if you remember when George Bush and Dick Cheney went attacked Iraq, okay, the French said they wasn't going in with them because it was a legal war. All the followers, you know what they did? They said, we going to start boycotting all these restaurants that sell French fries.
0: Freedom fries.
1: And my third thing is, when that pandemic, when COVID came, all the people on Fox News, Trump and all them, they was talking about it was a hoax, right? Mm-hmm. We know all the people that died that didn't get the vaccination or whatever. But Trump and the people from Fox News, they all got vaccinations or whatever. And they said Trump was at a rally, and he had told his listeners that, I mean his followers, that he had got the vaccination, and they booed him.
0: That's
1: and
0: right.
1: One other quick thing, that health care, what Obama passed, Mitt Romney started that first. Obama got it from him.
0: Yeah, he did it in Massachusetts, called RomneyCare, and he did it thinking that he would run for president on it, and he tried to. It didn't work out all that well. Don, excellent points all. Thank you. John in Kansas City, Missouri. Hey, John, what's on your mind today?
2: What's on my mind is the new Prime Minister of Hungary, Peter Magyar.
0: Yeah, Magyar is how it's pronounced. Yeah.
2: Thank you. And I look at what he's doing right now to overturn the state-run media that Orban has set up for his during his time in office, and also what he taught Trump, because what Viktor Orban was teaching Trump is what we see in Project 2025 today. He's using the same playbook as Orban with this state-run media, attack academia, attack the justice system, attack his political opponents. Yep. And I've been following everything that's going on in Hungary recently because I'm looking at his plans, and even found out his statement that Magar put out on how he plans to free the press in Hungary, mm-hmm. and ban, you know, and get rid of these of the press corps that Orbán has set up.
3: Yep.
2: Even to the point that prior to the election, they weren't giving Magar any airtime over state-run media.
3: That's right.
2: So now that he's taken over, these same media corporations, you can look it up yourself, they've basically fallen hand over fist trying to appease him. But from yep. what I've read, he's sticking to breaking up. And I look at this that as a harbinger of what could be done to the state-run media that we have here, i.e. Fox News, Newsmax, CBS, and all these people who paid homage to Trump,
3: yep.
2: you know, to get favor.
3: I agree. This should be the foundation of, you know, Project 2028, you know, or Project 2029, exactly. I guess.
2: Exactly. So I definitely, that I really want to follow to see how this turns out, because look at what has happened since he has taken over. Hungary has given back Ukraine the money that was stolen by Orbán. They're opening up relations for everything that Orbán was blocking during his term. I think this is really going to affect the Russia-Ukraine war, because even Europe is the EU has opened up the funds that they need to defend themselves. Yep. All this within 2 weeks.
3: Yep.
2: All this within 2 weeks. So I would love, when you have your gentleman on, your war correspondent from Ukraine, because he's more closer than I am, to see what's going on there in this 2 weeks since Orbán was defeated. Mm. I think, to me, this is the, if this person pans out, Mr. Magar, if he pans out, this, like you said, should be what we use, you know, to push back on what we have experienced under the Trump administrations with, from everything from late night comedians. I'm really pissed off at the legacy media for those that capitulated and paid his lawsuits.
3: Yeah.
2: I think they should be broken up. CBS and all these big mergers that they paid money to Trump to get these mergers, the first thing I would do was break every
3: once
2: last
3: CNN
2: one of them.
3: Goes through, once this final deal goes through, this Nepo baby, David Ellison, you know, born with a silver spoon in his mouth, will own TikTok, CBS, CNN, HBO, Discovery Channel, Black Entertainment Network, Cartoon Network, Comedy Central, DC Studios, Fandango, Miramax, MTV, Nickelodeon, Paramount, Pluto TV, Showtime, TBS, The CW, TNT, Warner Brothers, and more. I mean, that's oligarchy.
2: Exactly.
3: That's
2: oligarchy. You know something? And that's, right, to me, that's frightening. And that's what Orbán set up for 16 years.
3: Yeah.
2: He paid off, or, you know, gave his favors to the, you know, to the media. They're those that will push his policies.
3: Yep.
2: So,
3: yeah, I've been talking about it for a decade.
2: I look forward to hearing him.
3: Yeah. Yeah, I was in Hungary the summer that Orbán gave his first speech that brought him to power. It was the summer that the East German wall came down. It was an amazing time. John, I got to run, but thank you. Your analysis is 100% accurate and spot on, and thank you so much for doing so. Thank you. We'll be right back.
4: 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Call 202-808-9925.
3: So J.P. Morgan says we're going to spend $170 billion more on fuel. Amazing. Because of Trump's war in Iran. Stick around. We'll be back with more of your calls.

Good morning. This is the Commonwealth Report, news for the public, not the powerful. You can follow us at commonwealthreport.news. Is Trump's only Iran move left to play the bully? President Trump took to his Nazi-infested social media site Sunday and threatened Iran again, posting, quote, "There won't be anything left of them," end quote, if they don't make a deal fast. That's not diplomacy. That's a man with no allies and no plan, swinging wildly after his China trip came back empty. Trump met his national security team at his shabby golf motel, called Iran's leaders crazy, phoned Netanyahu, and the Pentagon's drawing up fresh target lists. Meanwhile, here's what his war already costs you. Gas hit $4.51 a gallon, up 56% since we bombed Iran in February. The Straits of Hormuz are still blockaded. Oil reserves are running low. Trump picked this fight, abandoned every partner who could have helped end it, and now working families pay at the pump for his incompetence. Why are these preachers anointing a strongman? At Trump's taxpayer-funded Rededicate 250 rally on the National Mall, hustler Franklin Graham called America, quote, "morally rotten, completely sick with sin," end quote. Sick from transgender people and gay marriage, he said. Not from concentration camps, not from gutted health care, not from a president carpet bombing his way through the Middle East. Then preacher Eric Metaxas, who once compared a Clinton win to Hitler, told the crowd God spent two centuries raising up a great man to build Trump a $400 million ballroom. A ballroom headlined by the Secretary of War, paid for with $100 million of your tax dollars. These charlatans looked at a corrupt strongman and called him a gift from heaven. They've traded the prophets who spoke truth to kings for a man who jails his critics. That isn't faith. That's idolatry with a microphone wrapped in a flag. Did you sink money into Trump? Watch it vanish. Imagine a loyal MAGA voter who bet on Trump three times. He bought $1,000 of Trump media stock, $1,000 more of the Trump meme coin, $500 on golden Trump phones for Christmas gifts. Total faith invested, $2,500. Total value today, $140. That's a 94% loss. The stock cratered from $94 to under $9. The coin collapsed from $45 to $2. And the phones, they never shipped. And there's no refund. Five centuries ago, Martin Luther wrote that God gives riches, quote, "to such gross asses," end quote, and nothing good besides. Trump's true believers handed him their savings, and he handed them ashes. The gift always runs the same way, from his casinos to his church coin. He wins, they lose. Ebola spreads while Trump guts the watchtowers. The World Health Organization just declared a global emergency over an Ebola outbreak in Congo and Uganda. At least 80 dead, hundreds of suspected cases, and it reached two capital cities before anybody caught it. That delay is the whole story, and this strain has no proved vaccine or cure. Trump dismantled USAID, pulled us out of the World Health Organization, and killed the spillover programs that watched for exactly this. One public health expert said plainly before this administration, quote, USAID would have been on the ground. Field teams went home, lab samples set unprocessed, a virus burned undetected for 3 weeks because Trump and Musk's Doge took an axe to the early warning system. When the next pandemic reaches Portland or Pittsburgh, remember they tore down the towers to save a buck. Why won't Trump drop his Greenland obsession? If you thought Trump forgot about Greenland, think again. The U.S. is deep in quiet talks with Denmark to plant three new military bases in southern Greenland, and American negotiators floated making them sovereign U.S. territory. Not a treaty, not a lease. Ownership. This is the same obsession that had Trump threatening tariffs and force against a NATO ally just a few months ago. Now he's getting much of what he wanted by grinding Denmark down behind closed doors. Greenland's prime minister keeps repeating, "We are not for sale." But 57,000 Greenlanders are watching big powers carve up their home for radar stations guarding the North Atlantic and for rare earth minerals. When a president treats other nations like real estate, no ally is ever truly safe. Has Fox News finally outdone North Korean state television? And finally, a Fox so-called news alert. Fox host Marita Bartiromo opened her Sunday show by crowning herself one of the nation's leading critical journalists.
critical journalism, she explained, means the Russia investigation was fake. Biden's mind was a Democratic plot. One reporter watched and said, move over, North Korean state TV. Another said she's basically reading cue drops on air now. Here's the joke that isn't funny. State television always thinks it's the brave truth teller. The anchor in Pyongyang probably believes it too. When the propagandist starts pinning medals on herself for coverage, you're not watching news anymore. You're watching the regime applaud its own echo. Laugh if you want, but the midterms are coming. And ask yourself, who owns that megaphone? And that's the way it is today, Monday, May 18th, 2026. I'm Tom Hartman. Change starts with you. You can be calling your Democratic or Republican representatives to let them know what you think by calling 202-224-3121. It's the Capitol Switchboard. It'll get you right through to them.

0: 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You know, other countries enjoy benefits like free health care in college, modern mass transit, affordable housing, food, and drugs. They also have inexpensive internet and phone service without companies listening and selling their information. Schools that don't need to mention school shooters. Streets and parks filled with pedestrians and children instead of tents and homeless people. We, on the other hand, have the world's largest collection of billionaires. Most Americans probably didn't realize this was the choice they were making back in the election of 1980 when Reagan and Bush promised morning in America. But here we are. We have been just basically sold out to the billionaires by all these years of Republican, well, Reaganomics. What do we do about it? Well, there's a lot we can do about it, and it starts with getting politically active. There's a great op-ed about this over at HartmanReport.com. It's titled, America Chose Wealth Over Well-Being. Check it out. Minutes past the hour. Picking up your calls here, Alfredo in Mountain View, California. Hey, Alfredo, what's on your mind today?
1: Yeah, hi, Tom. I hope you're feeling better.
0: I am, much better. Thank you.
1: That's good. Yeah. Another quote from P.T. Barnum, there is a sucker born every minute.
0: Yep. Which is why Trump loved his book, right?
1: Yeah. Anyway, my concern is this, Tom. I believe it was the governor of Louisiana who suspended the elections there.
0: Yes.
1: While they were in progress.
0: That's correct. My concern is Jeff Landry.
1: Yeah, correct. So my concern is, what if the

0: Republicans will try. I don't think they'll succeed, but that they will try to not seat enough Democrats to take a majority in the House of Representatives next January, assuming that, you know, Democrats win a majority, which is increasingly looking like a safe assumption, even with all this gerrymandering. So we'll see how it all plays out. I think I suspect also some of the gerrymandering is going to backfire on the Republicans because they're taking, you know, super safe districts. Say, you know, a district that Trump won by 12 points and diluting it down to Trump's 6 points by moving six of those points, you know, those Trump voters into a blue district to try to flip it red. But if you've got a wave election that beats that 6 points, then, you know, both districts go blue. So we'll see. We'll see how it shakes out. But I guarantee you they've got dirty tricks up their sleeves. They're talking now about having a federal inspection of our voting rolls to decide who should and who shouldn't vote. It's going to get ugly. I mean, it's already pretty damn ugly. I wrote a whole book about this called The Hidden History of the War on Voting, and it's just gotten worse since then. Brian in Tacoma. Hey, Brian, what's up?
1: Yeah, in regards to Trump's building, such like reflecting pool, arch, you know, ballroom, whatever. I think, of course, it's going to be important for our nation to heal and cathartic to tear that stuff down and to have no, you know, no remaining images of the man who tried to destroy our country, hopefully, not did destroy, but specifically the ballroom, the White House, the bunker, whatever, the medical facilities, that's a severe, that will be a severe national security threat. The government doesn't know who's doing it. It's Trump's contractors. I won't spoiler, but I don't know if anybody's seen Designated Survivor with Kiefer Sutherland, but that building, if Trump is in charge, which he is, President Buttigieg should never set foot in that building. It's a danger to him, for instance.
0: Well, that's an interesting thought.
1: Well, I don't want to spoiler, although the show's been out for 15 years or whatever, so I don't know. There's probably a statute of limitation on spoiling TV shows, but basically the builders are corrupt. And that's how the plot of Designated Survivor, you know, carries out. To believe that Donald Trump, that there's no like listening devices in there, that there's no, you know, compromised video, that there's no explosives or there's no backup plan for Trump and his minions, I you could not convince me that that's certain. Now, I'm not saying I know that that's happened, but like no one could tell me and I would believe for certainly that Donald Trump didn't corrupt that process for later use.
0: Makes perfect sense.
1: Not in a million years.
0: It makes perfect sense.
1: Yeah.
0: You should be writing novels. This is actually what we're living through.
1: Yeah, it's a TV show, though. I didn't even make up that idea. I just realized the plot of Designated Survivor.
0: Yeah, I watched the first little bit of it. I never got to the end where it was the corrupt builders, apparently, from what you're saying. I get it.
1: Also, we've had way more than 14 soldiers killed in this war. Everything Trump does is a lie. But there's no way.
0: I think that effort, you know, where we lost a whole bunch of planes over there and we had to go rescue that one pilot, I think that was an attempt to get the uranium back that failed far more spectacularly than Jimmy Carter failed. And they are covering that thing up as tight. They're keeping that as tight as they possibly can. I'm surprised the Iranians haven't busted that wide open.
1: I don't even think there was a pilot. What pilot? What's his name? Big heroic rescue.
0: How come
1: we haven't paraded him out?
0: Yeah, I think it was an effort to try to recover the uranium, and they failed, and they don't want to admit it. I'm with you. Brian, thank you for the call. Leonard in Oxford, North Carolina. Hey, Leonard, what's on your mind today?
2: Hello, Tom. Going back to kind of like picking up where Rick, the caller, he was being specific about the voter stuff, the racial gerrymandering and whatnot. I mean, I was trying to get to say a few things to Roe Friday before I asked the question, but it's like all these distractions, but nobody has stood up to say, okay, I'm drawing a line in the sand. And when is somebody going to stand up? Like, who do you see that's got –

0: chance to run for the Democratic nomination this coming round. I mean,
1: you're talking in 2028.
0: Yeah, coming up.
1: Who's pretty much signaling that they're going to run? You got Andy Beshear. You got Pete Buttigieg. You got Gavin Newsom. J.B. Pritzker's making noises like this. Wouldn't surprise me to see the governor of Pennsylvania, Josh Shapiro.
0: Yeah, but it's the ones that want to be, but I don't think the ones that should be. But some of those should be. But we don't have much of a supply line to get to that point. We're not standing in the gap to stopping Trump. Nobody stood up and said, "Look, that's enough. We're going to prosecute him." I mean,
1: yeah. We haven't had the power to do that, although I have been disappointed that more state attorneys general have not taken him on.
0: This is true. But speak truth to power, we'll get the votes.
1: Yeah, there you go. Well said, hopefully. Leonard. Thank you. Jose in Las Cruces, New Mexico. Hey, Jose, what's up?
2: Hey, Tom. First, I want to thank you for all your work all of you through these years and introducing us to Bernie Sanders.
1: Well, thank you.
2: Who should have been president.
1: Yeah, he should have been.
2: Anyway.
1: Be a very different country right now if he were.
2: It sure would have been. Anyway, I was calling about boycotting. And I was thinking specifically of boycotting the NFL, the NCAA football, the World Cup, NASCAR, and the World Wrestling Federation.
1: Here's the problem with all that, Jose, is that sports fans are typically less well-educated about what's going on in the world politically than the average person.
2: Well, I think that by depriving them of their football and all that, they'll have to be asking, why is this happening?
1: Yeah.
2: Why are these people upset?
1: The one thing I do see as a possibility, Jose, is that you're going to see, as these southern states, as these former Confederate states, basically get rid of all their black representatives in Congress, that you're going to see universities based in those states, and possibly pro football teams and baseball teams and basketball teams based in those states, that you're going to see black athletes just saying, no, I'm not going to go there. I'm not going to play for Florida. I'm not going to play for Alabama. I won't play for Louisiana. It's going to take a couple of, people who are willing to stand up and take all the abuse for it. And, the track record of people surviving that kind of abuse is kind of slim. Who is the guy who was, they went after him for taking the knee? Colin Kaepernick, right. Yeah, it's going to take, that level of courage. But I think it's a possibility. I really do. So we'll see.
2: I Jose. Think it'll work.
1: Yeah.
2: We should try it.
1: Jose, thanks for the call. Good talking to you. A boycott driven from the level of the fans, that's going to be a hell of a challenge. We'll be right back with more of your calls. Stick around. It's the Tom Hartman Program, the place where despair is not an option. We'll be right back.
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1: Helping you win the water cooler wars. I'll be right back with you, folks.

0: And welcome back, Vince in Wellsville, Kansas. Hey, Vince, what's on your mind today?
1: Good morning. What I've been thinking about a lot is, since we're such a divided country, and Trump goes on and on with his rhetoric and the actions, I wonder, is there a large percentage of people in America who fear Trump? I remember after Kent State and the murders there, Richard Nixon's statement was, and I think I quote, "This should remind us all once again that when dissent turns to violence, we are inviting tragedy." Well, here we've already had people murdered by government
0: goons.
1: Goons. And I wonder, are people afraid? Are people enough people in this country?
0: This is certainly their goal, Vince. This is their goal. It's one of the reasons why they're not hiding the fact that ICE is now compiling lists of people who show up at anti-ICE protests. They're not hiding the fact or trying to walk back the fact that, you know, ICE will come to protesters' homes and harass them. They're trying to make us afraid. I don't think it's working. You know, there may be a few people who said, okay, screw it. You know, I've got a good job. I don't want to risk it or whatever. You know, I understand that. But, they had their chance. They had their shot, and they blew it. They tried to turn this country into a fascist oligarchy, and they got us 30% down the road, and they've done an enormous, a mind-boggling amount of damage in the process. But they are not going to succeed in this, Vince. They are not. They are failing right now, right in front of us.
1: All of these centers for locking people up that Trump wants to buy.
0: Yeah.
1: Now, when he gets through with his getting rid of South Americans coming to America and black people coming to America, who is he going to want to see in those convictions?
0: Oh, he's going to go after you and me next. It's when, you know, when the Russians built the gulags. Who's in the gulags now? The political opponents of Putin. This happens in every single neo-fascist state. Eventually, the prisons get turned on the opponents. Look at what happened in Chile under Pinochet.
1: Anytime he gets what he wants, all he wants is the next grab to be a little bigger. And he's tested it out on tearing down the East Wing and all these other things. How much can I get away with before people start to get more agitated?
0: Yep.
1: Well, he's already gotten away with murder and suppression.
0: Look at all the people he's murdered in the Caribbean. And he's continuing to commit murders in the Caribbean, extrajudicial murders. We don't even know the names of these people because they were murdered without any due process whatsoever, in complete violation of both American and international law. We've got people now in the Pentagon who have committed war crimes, and I am very hopeful that the next administration that comes in will hold them to account. Pete Hegseth and the people who have gone along with this should be in prison. It's just that simple. Well, killing people outside the law, that's called murder. You send people to prison for murder. Vince, I got to run it. Thank you for the call. We'll be right back. It's 49 minutes past the hour. Stay tuned.

0: Hey, thanks so much for sharing our program and for reaching out to our stations and sponsors and letting them know that you're listening. It really means a lot to us. They called it blood libel, what the Germans were doing against the Jews, claiming that they were using the blood of Christian children to make their matzah. We've got a new blood libel now here in the United States. J.D. Vance and Donald Trump lying through their teeth, arguing that black Haitian immigrants to the United States, legal immigrants with green cards in this little town in Ohio, are eating pets. And this is another libel that goes way back. In the 1890s, people were claiming German and Dutch immigrants were eating pets. Then they claimed in the 1880s, and actually as recently as last year, a restaurant got shut down in California because of claims that they were serving pets. They weren't. It was an Asian restaurant. This is just evil stuff, these lies and spreading this kind of hate. And this is now the strategy that the Republicans are using. There's a whole article about it at HartmanReport.com, hate as a political weapon. Check it out. 51 minutes past the hour. What's on your mind today? Lorraine in Hemet, California. Hey, Lorraine, what's up?
1: Hi, Tom. I just wanted to tell you that the state of California has their voting. We are so organized here. Mm-hmm. We get a text when our ballot has been received by the registrar of voters. Mm-hmm. And then we get another one letting us know that our vote has officially been counted.
0: Wow.
1: And I just think that's, I mean, how much better can you get?
0: Yep.
1: You know? But anyway, I kind of want to piggyback on the previous caller and also the caller from Florida about these detention centers. Mm-hmm. Like the caller in Florida bringing up how they're trying to eliminate black voters, mm-hmm. black representation. So when I was telling Mateo, I'm not a conspiracy theorist, but when I look at these detention centers, I'm thinking to myself, they are way too big for just who they are say that they're targeting
0: right.
1: for these illegal immigrants. And I agree. I believe that there are going to be additional people that they have already planned, you know, through Project 2025.
0: Trump issued an executive order identifying people like you and me as potential domestic terrorists. I mean, this is in writing. You know, his presidential memorandum number 7, read it. It's mind-boggling. If you do not support traditional American values, if you do not support Christianity, you are a potential domestic terrorist. Well, it doesn't say whiteness, but that's implicit. Yeah, absolutely.
1: Yes. Now, isn't all of this, I'm not real sure, but how does, the Powell memo is very important in this whole project.
0: It started the whole thing rolling, yeah.
1: It's like the playbook, you know? So if people have not been paying attention, you know, they started as soon as Trump got in office, as well as, you know, pardoning everyone. But he focused on eliminating the black colleges, DEI, anything having to do with anyone who is not white.
0: Yep.
1: Now, even if you're white, now, if you're a woman, you're going to be in trouble, because if you're of childbearing age, who knows what they have planned for you. You know what I mean? It's just so scary. And if people, this has been going on out in public view. If Democrats have not been paying attention and do not have their own Project 2025 playbook.
0: Yeah, the problem is
1: you
0: that
1: know
0: you've
1: what
0: got
1: I mean?
0: The problem is that the Democratic Party is pretty much split 50-50. Between the 104 members of the Congressional Progressive Caucus who think that Project 2025 should be raise the minimum wage to $25, institute a free national health care system, make college free for everyone, and start taxing the billionaires at 90% like it was before Reagan. And then on the other hand, you've got the Josh Gottheimers and Jared Goldens of the world, the John Fettermans, the on-the-take Democrats, who are saying, no, well, maybe we can, you know, add a little bit to food stamps or something, but no new programs. We can't expand these programs. We've got to stay as, you know, as tight and penurious as we. And it's really a tragedy. But what I am seeing, though, Lorraine, is that just over the last 10 or 15 years, we have seen, and by the way, you can thank Bernie Sanders and Alexandria Ocasio-Cortez for an awful lot of this. You're seeing the Democratic Party waking up. You're seeing Democrats realizing that this radical stuff that Bernie was talking about is no more radical than the stuff Lyndon Johnson and Franklin Roosevelt talked about, that the radical stuff was Bill Clinton and Barack Obama embracing neoliberalism and incrementalism and Republican solutions to major problems, you know, like Obamacare, which was originally, a Heritage Foundation plan. And that it's time for the Democratic Party to go back to its roots, to go back to a genuinely progressive party. And by the way, the Republican Party was there once, too. You had Teddy Roosevelt and William Howard Taft, who were progressives.
1: Yeah. Yeah, and it's common sense, people. Yep. It's common sense. And if people are not going to wake up, you know, Democrats, it seems like they're afraid. It seems like
0: it's not that they're afraid. It's that half of them are bought off. And that's the work
1: that we, as
0: the Democratic electorate, we have to do. That's why we have to vote in the primaries. We're having primary elections here in Portland. And a lot of people just ignore the primaries. Louise and I sat down with the voter guide, and we went through and we said, okay, every progressive who's on the ballot's going to get our vote. And anybody who doesn't clearly identify themselves as a progressive is not going to get our vote. That's it, in the primaries.
1: Yeah, you're not joining the modern, train, then get off.
0: We have to transform the party. We've got to take over the Democratic Party. You're right. Lorraine, thank you. Yep. On the other side of the break, Heidi Sigmund-Kuda is going to drop by. She's got some thoughts on the Trump crime family, shall we say. Stick around. It's going to get interesting.

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1: This is Bird Note. Hummingbirds make hovering look effortless. They're built for it, with flexible wrists that rotate their wings in a rapid figure-eight motion, generating almost constant lift. But wind tunnel experiments with flying birds show that hovering is hard work. As one scientist put it, a hovering hummingbird represents the upper limit of aerobic locomotion in vertebrates. In other words, hummingbirds are athletes on par with galloping horses or humans running a marathon. But hummingbirds aren't the only flyers up to the challenge. Eurasian skylarks even sing while hovering, sometimes for minutes on end. Different from a hummingbird, a lark flutters its wings 10 to 12 times per second, relying entirely on lift produced by the downstroke. Other small birds hover briefly. In search of insects, tiny birds like kinglets float above the tips of branches for just a few seconds. Even larger birds like hawks and kites make use of head-on breezes and what's called wind hovering when they search the ground for prey. The kestrel is a master of wing hovering. Flapping forward but counterbalanced by the wind, the kestrel appears tethered to the ground by a string. So, while hummers might be the most impressive hoverers, they're not the only birds to employ this gravity-defying maneuver. For Bird Note, I'm Ariana Rimmel.
2: I'm Rick Smith, and this is Labor History in Two. On this day in labor history, the year was 1972. That was the day that Maggie Kuhn stood before a group of reporters to tell them about her organization, the Gray Panthers. The idea for the group had started 2 years earlier. 65-year-old Maggie had received the unwelcome news that she was going to be forced to retire from her executive position with the United Presbyterian Church. Maggie was not ready to retire. Instead, she started to organize. This was during the era of the Vietnam War protests, and Maggie found allies with young people who also wanted to see changes in society. The original group developed to build connections between young and old. They called themselves the Consultation of Older and Younger Adults for Social Change. Later, they shifted their name to the catchier Gray Panthers. The Panthers adopted the motto, Age and Youth in Action. In 1975, the Panthers held their first national convention in Chicago. 200 Panthers attended, representing 37 states. At the convention, the Panthers adopted a platform of issues. They included issues important to seniors, such as an end to mandatory retirement, better housing for the elderly, and expansions to rent control. But the platform also included other social justice issues, including support for the Equal Rights Amendment, a call for full employment, amnesty for Vietnam draft resistors, and even, after much debate, the legalization of marijuana. In the more than 40 years since their founding, the Gray Panthers have continued to advocate for a variety of issues. One key achievement was a court victory to make Medicare regulations more understandable to seniors, and they were years ahead of the nation by supporting single-payer health care for all.
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0: program on the line with us. 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And on Blue Sky, it's Heidi Kuda, H-E-I-D-I-C-U-D-A. 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
1: Thank you, Tom.
0: So you have been writing, you've just been knocking this stuff out of the park over on your newsletter. Everybody needs to get to BettyDangerous.com and sign. It's free. But this piece, The Suns Also Rises, as in the offspring of this orange thing in the White House.
1: Yes, exactly.
0: Tell me about
1: it. I was trying to come up with a clever title to talk about how Trump's sons are behaving as the offspring of dictators often do, where they enrich themselves. And so, of course, citing Hemingway, a little nod to Hemingway there. Yeah. But I think what's going on from my point of view is that, as we've talked about previously, Trump treats every day like a new episode in a reality show, and he does at least three awful things a day. And that's so we lose the plot, so we don't see that this giant kleptocracy is being built as he is demolishing every democratic institution and democratic norm. So since the election of 2024, Don Jr.'s wealth went from $50 million to $300 million, and Eric is now worth about $400 million. And how they are doing that is through war profiteering, crypto. And Tom, you probably recall that we found out that Trump came into the 2016 presidency when he was installed back in 2016. He came in broke. There was the myth of him being this fabulous billionaire, but those of us who are investigative reporters knew him to be, you know, bankrupt, knew him to not pay employees. You know, we knew him to kind of front pyramid schemes and Ponzi schemes. But now he's a real billionaire because he is building a giant kleptocracy. And what I wanted to do, because I never want to leave readers feeling like they can't do anything about this stuff, is I showed what happened to the children of dictators through history. None of it's nice. So I just a little hopeful note there. But if you, have any interest in how they are doing this, it is incredible. The amount of war profiteering, the amount of, they're getting military contracts. And of course, you know about the digital grift, the family fronting a Trump phone and then bilking people and not delivering. So none of this is new, but it is shocking at how high the levels that this is occurring on. It's like something we've never seen before.
0: Yeah, I call them Uday and Kusei.
1: there you go.
0: Because that, I think the analogy is actually pretty perfect, because Uday and Kusei ran an awful lot of the businesses that the Iraqi government owned, that their father Saddam Hussein oversaw, and they were both just punks. I mean, give us a couple of examples of how how Uday and Kusei are making out.
1: Well, Uday and Kusei, as you know, lost their lives in a 4-hour military shootout. So, how they're doing it, I'll give you a few bullet points, and then if there's time, I'll tell you a couple of unhappy endings for the children of dictators. Mm-hmm. But the war profiteering they're doing is they have a robotics startup backed by Eric Trump's foundation. That got a $24 million contract with the Marine Corps. So then you have drone investments. Both Don Jr. and Eric Trump invested in a drone startup. And they are competing for contracts under the Pentagon worth $1.1 billion in what's called a drone dominance initiative. They have mining interests. They've been meeting with officials and leaders from other countries to do deals. And lawmakers like Elizabeth Warren are calling it corruption in plain sight. In a congressional report titled Trump Crypto and a New Age of Corruption, they show that the crypto holdings alone that the family is now enriching themselves are worth up to $11.6 billion. So this is nothing small, but if we can get to the part of how these stories end, usually nothing nice. Mm-hmm. You had the former president of Ukraine's son had to flee to Moscow again. You know, before he did, they're bilking and bilking the country for billions. You had Benito Mussolini's son-in-law, who was sort of a dictator by proxy, who dies through assassination. You have one after the other of African leaders whose sons then become the dictator proxies, who also meet an unhappy ending. And interestingly, a number of the autocrats currently, including, I think it was Milosevic's, he did 20 years in prison. One of Idi Amin's children also did time in prison. And of course, a number of them flee to Moscow. And that is the future that I see if law holds out. And what I always advise people to do is believe in and back international law. There are things happening in Europe that could actually have an impact on what's happening in America.
0: Amen. Very, very well said. We're talking with Heidi Kuta, also known as Betty Dangerous. B-E-T-T-E, BettyDangerous.com is her website. Another piece that you wrote that just blew my mind was Jailer in Chief. You'd been reading the Gulag Archipelago. I can never pronounce that word. You know,
1: Archipelago, and it took me a long time, too.
0: So tell us about the analogies or the metaphor, or whatever the appropriate word is here, that you drew from all this, from this reading.
1: Oh, that's so, you know, it's so funny. I write in such volume. I'm like, which one was Jailer in Chief? And now, of course, I remember. So I am working my way through Gulag Archipelago, which is the book written by Solzhenitsyn, another name that's hard to pronounce, first published in 1972 or 1973 in Paris. And I am reading that book, as painful as it is, because it's the book that actually brought down the Soviet Empire. Its publication made it very difficult for the intellectuals who wanted to believe in the promise of communism to look away from the reality. And the reality is that there were forced labor camps throughout Russia, where even if you hadn't committed a crime, you could get thrown into what we know as the Gulag and then become basically a prisoner, forced to do labor. And it's an incredible, sprawling story. And he tells the story of hundreds of people. But as I was reading it, he gets to the part of the qualities that define those who were put in charge of these forced labor camps. And it was kind of like one of those gut punch moments, like a stop the presses moment, because here are the qualities that are required to be a jailer. And I thought to myself, gee, who does this sound like? This sounds like Donald Trump. So arrogance, stupidity, smugness, autocracy and auto-tyranny, a really great word, greed and money-grubbing, malice and cruelty, and they could possess no decency. If there was a flicker of decency, they got rid of you. So I looked at that and I thought, Trump is our jailer in chief. And wow, not only that, he's building the camps to prove it.
0: Did you see where Hegseth, Whiskey Pete, is off to Kentucky to campaign against Thomas Massie? And now the Republicans are talking about, hey, he could be the guy who replaces Trump in 2028.
1: Well, you know, because these are media creatures and because Trump, you know, dazzled people on NBC. I mean, when did we have a president who was under contract with NBC? Oh, yeah, back in 2016. So it's not surprising, but I do hope, you know, everywhere I go, I feel like I walk into a web of disinformation. People are being micro-targeted with all kinds of disinformation. But I do hope that people will take a look at Hegseth and see beyond what he is. I see him as a weekend anchor who has to keep the cameras on him at all times by pretending to be somebody in Top Gun or whatever awful things that they can do. I do hope people see beyond it, because we don't need these media creatures. They are put there to destroy every institution in America. And I want to believe that America is better than that. I have to hope and pray that it's better than that.
0: Yeah. And then there was a piece you published over on bylinesupplement.com titled Hot Type, Justice Keeps Happening, Russian Aggression Tribunal Gains Momentum. Give us a quick summary of that, Heidi. We've got about 2 minutes here before we hit a hard break.
1: Okay. If I don't look at my notes and remind myself of which piece I'm doing, okay, that piece is very important.
0: 24 countries have officially joined the expanded partial agreement.
1: I got this one. Yeah. Guess what? 36 countries now have signed on to this, as well as the EU. And what this is they're filling a gap. The ICC, the International Criminal Court, which is prosecuting Duterte right now, the former president of the Philippines, for crimes that were just like Trump was doing in the Caribbean. There's an inability for them to actually, it's a nuance and it doesn't even matter. So 36 countries have now signed on to form their own special tribunal to basically prosecute Putin and other leaders from Russia for the war crimes that they are committing in Ukraine. So it's a really big deal. It's one of those things that always gets obscured by the headlines, but it's very important to know that international law still has a heartbeat. And I'm very excited because in the time I did that report, like a week ago, another 11 countries and the EU signed on to pursue this.
0: Do you think that they'll ever redirect their attention to Donald Trump or the people around
1: him? Well, that is my hope. That is my hope, because if you look at what they're prosecuting Duterte for, remember that Donald Trump called him up and said, hey, great job that you're doing on your drug wars. Mm-hmm. What he was basically saying is great job executing 70,000 people extrajudiciously. And basically now 500 victims from the Philippines are going to be at The Hague, telling their stories, and their stories will mirror what Donald Trump is doing in America. So absolutely. Yeah. I never take my eye off international law or solutions. I think it's very important that we see where things are working.
0: Yeah, and not just Trump, but Hegseth and Bondi and, just all of these enablers, all of these people around him who just said, yes, I'll sell my soul for some power and access to wealth. It's just amazing. Heidi Sigmund-Kuda, Betty Dangerous, B-E-T-T-E, dangerous.com is the website. If you haven't gone over there and signed up yet, do so. It's free. It's amazing. Heidi, thanks so much for dropping by. It's always great talking.
1: Thanks, Tom.
0: I always learn something. It's 18 minutes past the hour. Back with more of the news of the day. Ebola spreads while Trump guts the watchtowers. And your calls right after this.
2: This is the Tom Hartman Program.
0: And now Trump wants $1.776 billion to give to his goons, his J6 goons, really? And welcome back. And let's see here, Ed in Chicago. Hey, Ed, thanks for watching us on Free Speech TV. What's on your mind today?
3: All right, I have a reference to a caller, I think it was in the first hour, a guy named Kevin, talking about the racism in this country.
0: Mm-hmm.
3: And it got me to thinking about something that runs through my mind every now and then, and I was want to get your opinion. I was thinking a great bumper sticker for the Democratic Party would be, you can hate whoever you want to hate, but stop voting for the people who are screwing you. And what I mean by that is that like the 51% of white women who, after Roe v. Wade was overturned, I thought there'd be this huge, huge tidal wave of women voting for the Democratic Party candidates. That did not happen. 51% of white women still put their children and their grandchildren. You know, their racism was more important than their children and their grandchildren.
0: Yep. And their own health.
3: And I go, right. And I go back. I had a friend, lifelong friend, but he hated blacks and Mexicans. And one day I had a light bulb moment with him where you see the light go off in somebody's eyes. And I told him, I said, listen, you can continue to hate whoever you want to hate, but stop voting for the people who are screwing you. And literally the light went off in his eyes. And then he's passed away a number of years ago now, but eventually he ended up losing his racism because he realized that, you know, the people who he was hating weren't screwing him. They weren't the ones making his life.
0: That's what Lyndon Johnson said, you know, give somebody somebody to look down on they'll empty their pockets for you. They'll let you pick their pockets all day long.
3: Oh yeah, and I know it's kind of a can of worms for the Democratic Party, but I was thinking, because I think a lot of times people get the idea the Democratic Party is trying, well, we are trying to preach morality, and I'm for that. But on the other hand, I don't know how else to say it. You can hold on to your hate, but stop voting for the people who are screwing you. We're not telling you you have to stop hating whatever group you want to hate.
0: Yeah, I get it. Although I would add that your hate is poisoning you as well as society. But I get it. Ed, brilliant. Thank you so much for sharing that. Willie in Burns, Tennessee. Hey, Willie, what's up?
4: Hey, I've been waiting to talk to you a long time trying to get a hold of you. I'm 89 years old, so be patient with me. Okay. I understand Social Security back in 1937 when they passed it. The Republican did not want them to use your number for nothing except take money in and pay money out. And they're hollering for identification right now. The Social Security Department and IRS know more about you than we know about ourselves. And if we would say we want our Social Security card used for identification, we can go to post office, we can go to driving license centers, anywhere, take pictures, hold your old card up, send it in to Social Security Department, put your picture on with any other identification they want to, the barcodes. The whole world use your Social Security number, everything it wants. And why can't we use up identification? Because the government knows what your citizens are or not.
0: Yeah. Well, it used to be a law that you could not use the Social Security number for identification. That law got changed or overturned or whatever, or rule or whatever it was back, 20, 30 years ago. But
4: the government could use it now for identification, your military number.
0: I think you're onto something, Willie. I think you're onto something. Great idea. Willie, thank you for the call. It's nice to hear from you finally after all this time. Appreciate it. It's 22 and a half minutes past the hour. I'll be back with more of your calls in 1 minute. Stay with us.

0: Tired of spin and billionaire-backed news? 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Democracy belongs to you. So what do we call the really, really mind-bogglingly rich? You know, at the founding of the Republic, they were referred to as speculators or moneyed interest or aristocrats. In the years leading up to the Civil War, we called them the cotton lords and the plantation aristocracy. In the late 19th century, they were the robber barons. In the 1930s, FDR called them the economic royalists. But since the Reagan Revolution, we've just called them billionaires. And now, you know, some of them want to call themselves tech bros. Like, that's kind of a good thing, you know, like tech is positive and bros, you know, like Mark Zuckerberg saying we need more masculine energy in American business culture. So we need a new phrase. I would like to suggest the morbidly rich. Morbidly suggests unhealthy. And the vast riches that some of these people have is unhealthy to our democracy, particularly since five Republicans on the Supreme Court said that morbidly rich people can buy politicians. And it's unhealthy for them, too. So morbidly rich. There's an op-ed over at HartmanReport.com all about it. Check it out. Welcome back. 24 minutes past the hour. And Ebola spreads while Trump guts the watchtowers. The World Health Organization just declared a global emergency over an Ebola outbreak in Congo and Uganda. At least 80 people are dead, hundreds of suspected cases. It reached two capital cities before anyone caught it. And that delay is the whole story. This particular strain of Ebola has no approved vaccine or cure. The previous one that hit so badly in Zaire, what, 3 years ago, I think? We developed a vaccine that's 90% effective. This variation, no vaccine. And Donald Trump and Elon Musk, the richest man in the world who set out to kill some of the poorest people in the world, dismantled USAID, which has led to hundreds of thousands of deaths. They pulled us out of the World Health Organization. They killed the spillover programs that watched for exactly this spill, you know, pandemic spilling over into the public. One public health expert said plainly before this administration, quote, USAID would have been on the ground were it not for Trump and Musk. Field teams went home. Lab samples went unprocessed. A virus burned through undetected for 3 weeks because DOGE took an axe to the early warning system, all to have more money left over to give tax cuts to billionaires like Elon Musk and Donald Trump. So when the next pandemic reaches Portland or Pittsburgh, remember who tore down the watchtowers to save a buck and give that buck to the right-wing billionaires. I don't get it. I just don't get it. I mean, you know, Jason Huang, the guy who is the CEO of NVIDIA, you know, the big chip maker, was asked if he opposed this 5% one-time tax on billionaire assets that California is talking about doing. And here's a guy who's a multi-billionaire, right? And he was like, no, it's okay with me. I mean, if you got a couple hundred billion dollars and you lose 5%, it's like, okay, you lost a couple billion dollars. So what? I don't get it. After you've got your first billion, hell, after you've got your first $100 million, how much more do you need? I you know, the psychology of these people, these I mean, you've got, you know, any of these people, you know, Zuckerberg, Musk, they could, Bezos, could literally end world hunger, could end hunger in the United States, could send everybody in America, any kid who wants to college for, and yet, no, they're focused on trying to bust unions.
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0: Gary from Georgia used to call all the time and say, greed has no heart. Gary is so right. So what say you? I'll pick up your calls right after this.

Good morning. This is the Commonwealth Report, news for the public, not the powerful. You can follow us at commonwealthreport.news. Is Trump's only Iran move left to play the bully? President Trump took to his Nazi-infested social media site Sunday and threatened Iran again, posting, quote, "There won't be anything left of them," end quote, if they don't make a deal fast. That's not diplomacy. That's a man with no allies and no plan, swinging wildly after his China trip came back empty. Trump met his national security team at his shabby golf motel, called Iran's leaders crazy, phoned Netanyahu, and the Pentagon's drawing up fresh target lists. Meanwhile, here's what his war already costs you. Gas hit $4.51 a gallon, up 56% since we bombed Iran in February. The Straits of Hormuz are still blockaded. Oil reserves are running low. Trump picked this fight, abandoned every partner who could have helped end it, and now working families pay at the pump for his incompetence. Why are these preachers anointing a strongman? At Trump's taxpayer-funded Rededicate 250 rally on the National Mall, hustler Franklin Graham called America, quote, "morally rotten, completely sick with sin," end quote. Sick from transgender people and gay marriage, he said. Not from concentration camps, not from gutted health care, not from a president carpet bombing his way through the Middle East. Then preacher Eric Metaxas, who once compared a Clinton win to Hitler, told the crowd God spent two centuries raising up a great man to build Trump a $400 million ballroom. A ballroom. Headlined by the Secretary of War, paid for with $100 million of your tax dollars. These charlatans looked at a corrupt strongman and called him a gift from heaven. They've traded the prophets who spoke truth to kings for a man who jails his critics. That isn't faith. That's idolatry with a microphone wrapped in a flag. Did you sink money into Trump? Watch it vanish. Imagine a loyal MAGA voter who bet on Trump three times. He bought $1,000 of Trump media stock, $1,000 more of the Trump meme coin, $500 on golden Trump phones for Christmas gifts. Total faith invested, $2,500. Total value today, $140. That's a 94% loss. The stock cratered from $94 to under $9. The coin collapsed from $45 to $2. And the phones, they never shipped. And there's no refund. Five centuries ago, Martin Luther wrote that God gives riches, quote, "to such gross asses," end quote, and nothing good besides. Trump's true believers handed him their savings, and he handed them ashes. The gift always runs the same way, from his casinos to his church coin. He wins, they lose. Ebola spreads while Trump guts the watchtowers. The World Health Organization just declared a global emergency over an Ebola outbreak in Congo and Uganda. At least 80 dead, hundreds of suspected cases, and it reached two capital cities before anybody caught it. That delay is the whole story, and this strain has no proved vaccine or cure. Trump dismantled USAID, pulled us out of the World Health Organization, and killed the spillover programs that watched for exactly this. One public health expert said plainly before this administration, quote, USAID would have been on the ground. Field teams went home, lab samples set unprocessed, a virus burned undetected for 3 weeks because Trump and Musk's Doge took an axe to the early warning system. When the next pandemic reaches Portland or Pittsburgh, remember they tore down the towers to save a buck. Why won't Trump drop his Greenland obsession? If you thought Trump forgot about Greenland, think again. The U.S. is deep in quiet talks with Denmark to plant three new military bases in southern Greenland, and American negotiators floated making them sovereign U.S. territory. Not a treaty, not a lease. Ownership. This is the same obsession that had Trump threatening tariffs and force against a NATO ally just a few months ago. Now he's getting much of what he wanted by grinding Denmark down behind closed doors. Greenland's prime minister keeps repeating, "We are not for sale." But 57,000 Greenlanders are watching big powers carve up their home for radar stations guarding the North Atlantic and for rare earth minerals. When a president treats other nations like real estate, no ally is ever truly safe. Has Fox News finally outdone North Korean state television? And finally, a Fox so-called news alert. Fox host Marita Bartiromo opened her Sunday show by crowning herself one of the nation's leading critical journalists.
critical journalism, she explained, means the Russia investigation was fake. Biden's mind was a Democratic plot. One reporter watched and said, move over, North Korean state TV. Another said she's basically reading cue drops on air now. Here's the joke that isn't funny. State television always thinks it's the brave truth teller. The anchor in Pyongyang probably believes it, too. When the propagandist starts pinning medals on herself for coverage, you're not watching news anymore. You're watching the regime applaud its own echo. Laugh if you want, but the midterms are coming. And ask yourself, who owns that megaphone? And that's the way it is today, Monday, May 18th, 2026. I'm Tom Hartman. Change starts with you. You can be calling your Democratic or Republican representatives to let them know what you think by calling 202-224-3121. It's the Capitol Switchboard. It'll get you right through to them.

0: 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You know, we've all gotten so used to living in a country where people are trying to crowdfund, like, cancer research for children. St. Jude's is a wonderful charity, but we're the only developed country in the world that needs, you know, where you have to go to people and beg for money in order to treat children with cancer. Or Shriners, I mean, another great charity, but shouldn't we all be funding children who are born with birth defects and problems like that? We're probably the only country in the world where you can sell your life insurance policy because Social Security doesn't cover your retirement. I mean, it's probably not happening anywhere else in the world. Or reverse mortgage your home because you can't afford it. I mean, this is crazy that we are living in a country where No Kid Hungry, a charity. You can read all about it. There's a whole op-ed I wrote about this over at HartmannReport.com. It's titled America's Sickest Reality Show, Crowdfunding Cancer Care While Billionaires Hoard Billions. Check it out. Minutes past the hour. Welcome back. Picking up your calls here, Bill in Clifton, New Jersey. Hey, Bill, what's up?
1: Yeah, I mean, it sounds like an obvious point. I don't know why I don't understand this. Why they allowed redistricting in the middle of the census. It should be confined to within 1 year of when the census is taken and left at that for 10 years.
0: It's what the Constitution says, although it doesn't put a box on it. It simply says that's the minimum.
1: Mm-hmm. Well, can we do put a box on it without having to make an amendment?
0: Yeah, I think you could probably pass a law. It would be challenged by the states at the Supreme Court as being a 10th mm-hmm. Amendment infringement on their rights. But, you know, it might survive that challenge. I don't know.
1: I see. And my final question is, on the Supreme Court, why does the Chief Justice always filled with a new person instead of moving someone up or having seniority or something like that?
0: Oh, it's not always a new person. Sometimes the people are moved into the Chief Justice position.
1: Oh, I see. Okay, well, it just didn't make sense to me when they put Roberts on. He was like the youngest person and, you know, he didn't have the most experience on the Supreme Court.
0: No, but he

0: Oh, don't know.
1: Yeah. Amazing stuff. Bill, thank you. Spot on. George in Cripple Creek, Virginia. Hey, George, what are you reading in the Russian newspapers these days?
2: Oh, this is from Pravda on Friday, right? Russian Foreign Minister Lavrov is complaining that, you know, Germany is leading the promotion of Nazism in Europe. He's claiming that Germany is providing logistical and diplomatic support for Ukraine, which has a complete ban on the use of Russian language in all aspects of society, is promoting a cult of Nazi collaborators. He claims Zelensky has been chosen by Berlin as the new Führer, because Zelensky promotes hatred and derives tremendous pleasure in the revival of Nazi practices. And he's claiming that, you know, Zelensky is banning the use of the Russian language in all aspects of, you know, Eastern Ukrainian culture, etc., because Eastern Ukrainians are composed of mainly Russian ethnic speakers. And it's interesting because, you know, under the old Tsarist Empire, prior to World War II, Eastern Ukraine was part of the Tsarist Empire, and the Russians conducted an extensive campaign to eradicate the use of the Ukrainian language and culture, newspapers, universities, etc. So he's basically accusing, you know, Zelensky of doing the same thing the Russians did prior to World War I.
1: Right. Yeah, the old Stalinist or Leninist or whatever it was.
2: Yeah, Stalin and Lenin continue that policy.
1: Yeah. Yeah, it's remarkable. And of course, you know, Putin's whole shtick all along, and the reason that he had to invade Ukraine to start out with is because they're Nazis, don't you know?
2: He wanted to suppress the revival of Nazism in Ukraine, and he cited as an example, you know, the Azov Battalion was a paramilitary organization that was incorporated in the Ukrainian military, and he claims that the Azov Battalion news Nazi iconography in its patches and doctrine, etc.
1: There's this little, as always, there's this little tiny germ of truth in that there was this one Ukrainian battalion that was Nazi infected. But to go beyond that is, you know, that's like saying that America's a Nazi country because, you know, we have America First rallies, you know, or because you know, people bring Nazi flags to Trump rallies. I mean, swastikas. Oh.
2: One other interesting, you know, you mentioned Alexander Solzhenitsyn, right?
1: Mm-hmm. Heidi did, yeah.
2: And, you know, during World War II, he was an artillery officer in the Red Army, right? Hmm. And in a letter to a friend, he criticized Stalin's incompetent leadership during the first months of the Operation Barbarossa, when the Soviet Union was completely unprepared, and, you know, the Nazis achieved such tremendous success during the first several months. And his letter was leaked to the NKVD, you know, the People's Commissariat of Internal Affairs, and he was sentenced to 10 years in the Gulag.
1: Wow. I didn't know that backstory.
2: His first novel, you know, the One Day in the Life of Ivan Denisovich, was based on his experiences in the Gulag.
1: Right. Yeah, I knew that he had been through the Gulag. I did not know the backstory. That's remarkable.
2: Yeah, you don't criticize Stalin, you're dead or you're in the Gulag.
1: Yeah, well, and it's that way now with Putin. I mean, you know.
2: Exactly,
1: student, mentor.
2: And a quick historical note, Gulag in Russian is the Glavnaya Upravlenia Lagery, the chief directorate for corrective labor camps.
1: Interesting.
2: Hey, yeah. Yeah. Corrective labor, most of them died. Yeah. They were worked to death.
1: Yeah, yeah.
2: So Solzhenitsyn was lucky he survived 10 years there.
1: Yeah, he really was. And what a genius. I mean, you know, the guy, his writing.
2: Exactly,
1: is
2: right. Yeah, I've read some of his novels in Russian, like August 1914, et cetera, et cetera.
1: Wow.
2: Brilliant author.
1: Must be amazing to be so fluent that you can read a novel in a foreign language. I got my German to the point where I could almost do that at one point, but it's long gone now.
2: Yeah, I can still, you know, that's why I read Pravda and Vesti every day, to keep up my working knowledge of the Russian language.
1: Yeah,
2: The Army taught it to me, so I want to keep it alive.
1: Well, you're doing a fine job, George, and I appreciate you sharing your observations and readings with us on this program.
2: Well, you keep up the good work, Tom, and I'm sitting out on the deck today enjoying the good weather and listening to you on Sirius XM.
1: Great. Well, thank you kindly, George. Good talking to you, and I look forward to our next conversation.
2: Same here.
1: Thank you. Andrew in Redlands, California. Hey, Andrew, thanks for listening to KPFK. What's up?
0: Yeah, hey, Tom. Yeah, KPFK Pacifica Radio. Everyone should tune in.
1: Yep.
0: A couple of points, if I can get them in. First of all, I'd like to see, I'm hoping we get some progressive Democratic women running for president in the next round, such as Elizabeth Warren, AOC, Pramila Jayapal, et cetera, et cetera.
1: Yeah, I think the person who has the most probability of success in that area is AOC. What's her name? Elizabeth Warren is pushing 70. So that's going to give people pause. And Pramila Jayapal is, well, I was going to say she's only in the House, but that's true of AOC as well. So, you know, maybe. I don't know. You know, it's very rare. I mean, I think that John Quincy Adams is the only guy who went from the House to the White House.
0: Uh-huh. All right. Well, every day is a new day.
1: Yeah,
0: anyway, second point. Regarding the wealth tax in California, billionaire tax.
1: Mm-hmm.
0: The only billionaire, as far as I know, in the race, Tom Steyer, who I support, even though I'm a Green Party member, Tom Steyer is the only person who supports the wealth tax.
1: Yeah.
0: So I go for him. I think he'd be a great person.
1: You know, what blew my mind was when Ro Khanna endorsed him. I mean, I have a lot of faith in Ro Khanna as not just a man of high integrity and insight, but also as a very canny, savvy politician. And his endorsing Tom Steyer goes a long way with me. I'm not endorsing anybody in the California race. I don't live there. I don't know all the details. And Eric Swalwell dropping out really did open that race up. I mean, he was the guy everybody, he was the guy to beat. So it's interesting. We'll see how this all shakes out. Andrew, thanks for the call. Nice to hear from you. 15 minutes before the hour. I'll be back with more of your calls in just a second. Stay with us.
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1: And Whiskey Pete's out there campaigning against Thomas Massie. Wouldn't he make a great replacement for Donald Trump? Shudder.

0: And welcome back, Renee in Oakland, California. Hey, Renee, what's on your mind today?
1: Good morning, Professor. I'm glad I followed up Bill a while back. Redistricting. Mm-hmm. I am so, I don't know whether to be, am I right? I'm perplexed and I'm afraid. The Republicans are redistricting almost every red state. I mean, Georgia just joined in this weekend, I understand. DeSantis is joining in. Where are all the blue states? I mean, this is not something that we can just go forward and just ignore. I mean, this is like the fire is spreading.
2: Yeah.
1: You know, if we don't, I understand we could pick up like 22 seats or something like that, and nobody's doing anything.
0: Well, not nobody is doing anything. I mean, you know, Virginia tried. I'm disappointed that they're not trying to fight that to the Supreme Court. California,
1: exactly.
0: You know, we'll see how. They have not yet released those maps, to the best of my knowledge, unless you know something I don't. So they might be redoing them to be even more extreme than they were, you know, initially thinking.
1: I don't think so. Not out here. I
0: mean, yeah, there's a bunch of other blue states that are like, we'll see. I share your concern, Renee. I do. I don't have an easy answer for it. You know, Democrats need to find a spine and they need to find some courage. I have literally
1: totally
0: been
1: agree.
0: Talking about this forever. I remember when Harry Reid was the Senate Majority Leader. I used to make jokes about how somebody needed to camp outside Arnold Schwarzenegger's house and steal his testosterone when it came and go, you know, sneak up on Harry Reid and give him a shot.
1: I totally agree. I mean, they keep bringing the water pistols to the gunfight. I mean,
0: And this has been going on for all the time I've been doing this program, because that was 20 years ago. So, yeah. Renee, we just have to keep fighting. We need to keep showing up, and we need to keep fighting and keep voting.
1: I hope so, but, you know, that light is getting a little dimmer and dimmer as it goes on.
0: On the one hand. On the other hand, there's some real bright lights out there. You know, Ro Khanna and Mark Pocan and AOC. You know, we're starting to see some senators, Sheldon Whitehouse, who, you know, we keep trying to get back on this program. And you know, Chris Coons, some of these others are starting to stand up and speak. I think I'm actually optimistic, Renee, as discouraging as it can get. I'm actually optimistic. Renee, I got to move along, but thank you for the call.
1: I hope the rub's off on me.
0: Yeah,
1: you're welcome.
0: Yeah, good talking to you. Carrie in Santa Monica. Hey, Carrie, what's up?
3: Hey, Tom. Good morning. Thanks for taking my call.
0: Sure.
3: Quickly, though, I see that you've been talking about it a lot, and I think it's gaining some traction. It's the idea of sports having some impact in a lot of this gerrymandering stuff that's going on. And I still say, Tom, that I think you should be the social-political recruiter for some of these schools, and they can have a football recruiter on the side, but I think you should be the guy that's doing the social-political recruiting.
0: Yeah.
3: But what I wanted to talk about, though, Tom, is this. What's your take on the actual negotiations going on between the U.S. and Iran? Do you really think that Iran is taking the U.S. negotiators seriously when they send Kushner and this is Lutnick or whatever the guy's name is? Do you
0: Witkoff.
3: Think Iran is taking the U.S. negotiators seriously?
0: No, they're very wary. I mean, you know, two times in a row, they did take them seriously. They did believe them. The first time, you know, they got all their people together to discuss the proposal that Kushner had put on the table, and Netanyahu came in and bombed them all, you know, to death. I mean, you know, just killed 50 of them. So, I suspect that Iran has us right where they want us. And I think as a result of that, Trump's going to try and bomb his way out of that. And I expect that before the end of this week. And I think it's going to be a disaster. It's going to be an economic and political disaster for Trump and for the United States. But I hope I'm wrong. Carrie, thanks for the call.

0: Hey, thanks so much for sharing our program and for reaching out to our stations and sponsors and letting them know that you're listening. It really means a lot to us. A lot of people wonder, where did this whole right-wing movement to basically gut our freedoms and end DEI and all this other, where did this all begin? It all started back in 1951 with a book called The Conservative Mind, From Burke to Eliot by Russell Kirk. And he argued that if the middle class ever got too big, you'd see young people and women and racial minorities all get up on their hind feet and start protesting and basically screwing up America. And in the 50s, you know, even Republicans thought he was nuts. But then the 60s happened and all those protests. And suddenly Republicans thought, yeah, he's right. We've got to destroy the middle class or at least cut it back. And that was Reagan's mandate when he came into office in 1981. There's a whole article about this. You can read all the details. It's titled The GOP's 60-Year Conspiracy to Kill Our Democracy. None dare call it treason, but I will. Over at HartmanReport.com. Check it out. And welcome back. Picking up your calls here. Hills in Ventura. Hey, Hills, what's on your mind today?
1: Hey, Tom, how's it going? I'm glad they shut down cars for kids for corruption, for one thing, but that's beside the point.
0: Oh, really?
1: I wanted to ask
0: their,
1: you...
0: Their little jingle is the worst earworm ever.
1: it's dastardly, but they found out it was totally corrupt. They lied about what their finances
0: that's
1: were.
0: That's unfortunate.
1: Yeah, but and then you bring up kids' charities and how we shouldn't even need them, but in any case, I wanted to ask if you think my personal boycott list is worthwhile. I've just added CBS to it because of this Barry Weiss issue, because I've already had Chick-fil-A, In-N-Out Burger, Home Depot, Target, and on my list. It's my personal thing, but how does Nielsen know that I'm not watching CBS anymore? Because I miss it, you know?
0: Yeah, they probably don't, depending on how you watch it. I mean, if you're watching it through one of the digital services, you know, Sling or something like that, they do keep track of what you're watching, and they do sell that information. Whether Nielsen buys it or not, I don't know, but it wouldn't surprise me if CBS does. If you're watching it on an over-the-air TV station, unless you have a Nielsen box in your house, there's no way for them to know whether you're watching it or not. And it's not just CBS. I mean, it's Paramount, you know, half the good shows, it seems, on Amazon Prime and whatnot are Paramount shows, and that's now, you know, owned by Nepo Baby as well. So it's tough.
1: Terrible.
0: Well, I'm not opposed to boycotts, and I try to avoid, you know, using companies that I consider toxic whenever possible. But I really think that the focus of our attention should be getting inside the Democratic Party, taking it over, pushing progressive candidates, and getting money out of politics. Because these companies would not have this power, and they frankly are, so many of them are in just naked violation of the Sherman Antitrust Act, of 1891, the Clayton Antitrust Act of 1927, the 1956 Antitrust Act. They're in just naked violation of these laws because Reagan suspended enforcement of those laws in 1983. The solution to this is not economic. The solution to this is political. We can use economics to make a point, and we can live the way that we want to live, you know, so that we feel good about our, you know, our lives and our decisions. But, I think that showing up at a Democratic Party meeting, volunteering to help out, finding good progressive candidates and throwing 10 bucks their way is going to have 100 times more impact than not watching CBS anymore, frankly.
1: I appreciate that.
0: Yeah. Good talking to you, Hills. Thanks for the call. Gary in Monroe, Georgia. Hey, Gary, your ears were burning earlier. Oh, Gary, your phone is breaking up. I'm going to have to put you on hold here. And Mateo, he's on line 5. And if you can figure out what's going on there. Tom in Pittsburgh, Pennsylvania. Hey, Tom, what's up?
2: Hey, Tom, how you doing?
0: Good.
2: Hey, listen, you know, let me start out by saying you're a national treasure. I've been following you and listening to you, and I get your reports all the time since the beginning.
0: What
2: you've been around for 25 years, bud. But anyway, the one thing that I think you're barking up the wrong tree, you keep talking about the morbidly rich, okay? The morbidly rich. That is just a symptom of the morbidly stupid who allow the morbidly rich to manipulate them. I'm telling you right now, Tom, I'm about your age, okay? I've been around a long time. Yeah. I'm retired now, and I've worked with these people. It's hard to have an intelligent conversation with them. It is sad. But all I can say is, why do we allow, not me or you, but why do the populace allow the morbidly rich to take advantage of them and to manipulate them, including Fox News propaganda? Because they're morbidly stupid. That's why. And I know it's insulting to say that. And the media, general media, won't want to say it because they're going to insult their viewers, whatever. But that, my friend,
0: I think that's probably true for a small percentage of Republican voters, Tom. Not an inconsequential, maybe 20-30%. But I think the larger issue is the one that you identified with the Murdoch billionaire family. You know, the morbidly, the propagandists.
2: Why are they susceptible to that?
0: Well, because they're human beings.
2: Being brainwashed.
0: We're all vulnerable to that. And Roger Ailes really was a genius. I mean, he figured out how to use tribalism to build a following for a news.
2: You know what he figured out, Tom? He figured out how to monetize and weaponize stupidity
0: and hate. Yeah. I'll go along with that, Tom. Tom, nice to hear from you. Thank you for the call. And thank you for being with us today. We'll be back tomorrow, same time, same place. In the meantime, don't forget, democracy is not a spectator sport. It requires all of us, and that includes you. So get out there, get active, tag. You're it. We got a lot of work to do between now and November. And after that, have a great afternoon. Be good to yourself and the folks around you. Stay safe. I will catch up with you tomorrow.

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1: Years ago, when I announced that I was leaving my job as editor of the Texas Observer to run for political office, I had to admit that going into politics is the only downward career move one can take from journalism. But being both a journalist and a politician does hone one's ability to detect the smell of BS. And we Americans are presently getting a noxious blast of that stench from our warmongering Department of Defense. The vast trillion-dollar Pentagon is the ultimate Big Brother bureaucracy, literally empowered to compel thousands of Americans to die in foolish military misadventures cooked up by political partisans and profiteering corporate contractors. That's why it's so alarming that Trump's Project 2025 autocrats are now rushing to slam an iron door of censorship on reporters trying to inform us commoners about the militaristic schemes and corporate fraud that comes from inside this government fortress. In the name of defending freedom, Trump's palace guards are banning media outlets that displease His Royal Highness. Also, Pretty Boy Pete, Trump's made-for-TV Pentagon honcho, has even decreed that reporters must be tightly monitored by military escorts while doing interviews, reviewing documents, and otherwise exercising the essential constitutional rights of our nation's free press. The good news is that rather than kowtowing to the autocrats, dozens of media organizations have told Pete to stuff it, choosing to do old-school outsider digging into this insider war machine. This is Jim Hightower saying, meanwhile, the Project 2025 authoritarians hail their clampdown on free press rights by touting their, quote, fresh relationship with what they call their new Pentagon press corps. Right, it's their partisan press corps, not ours.
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0: From New York, this is Democracy Now!
1: The outbreak is a reminder of the persistent threat to human health of disease outbreaks and the importance of cooperation and solidarity to continually strengthen global health security.
0: The World Health Organization's declared a global health emergency due to the rapid spread of Ebola virus in the Democratic Republic of Congo and Uganda. We'll speak to Dr. Craig Spencer, who survived Ebola in 2014. Then a government-sponsored prayer rally is held on the National Mall in the latest move by the Trump administration to push Christian nationalism.
2: It's hard to believe that it would take two centuries for the Lord to raise up a great man to bring that ballroom finally to stand where it needs to stand. It's extraordinary. We only had to wait 200 years.
0: We'll speak to Bishop William Barber and journalist Sarah Posner, author of Unholy, How White Christian Nationalists Powered the Trump Presidency and the Devastating Legacy They Left Behind. Then, President Trump is reportedly set to drop his $10 billion lawsuit against the IRS in exchange for the creation of a taxpayer-funded $1.7 billion fund to compensate January 6 insurrectionists and other Trump allies investigated by the Biden administration. We'll speak to Democratic Congress member Jamie Raskin. He's just introduced legislation to target corruption and Trump's efforts to profit from the presidency. All that and more coming up. Welcome to Democracy Now!, democracynow.org, The War and Peace Report. I'm Amy Goodman. President Trump's escalated his threats against Iran Sunday, posting on Truth Social, quote, "For Iran, the clock is ticking and they better get moving fast or there won't be anything left of them," unquote. Ceasefire negotiations remain deadlocked over Iran's demands for war reparations, an end to the U.S. blockade, and a halt to fighting in Lebanon. On Sunday, a drone strike sparked a fire at an electrical generator on the perimeter of the UAE's Barakah nuclear power plant, the first and only nuclear power station on the Arabian Peninsula. No group claimed responsibility, but the UAE has faced repeated Iranian drone and missile attacks since the war began in February. Meanwhile, the New York Times reports Israel built two covert military outposts in Iraq's western desert in advance of its war against Iran, with preparations for at least one site dating back to late 2024. According to the Wall Street Journal, Baghdad had notified Washington in late March over suspected covert military activity, calling it a violation of Iraqi sovereignty. Israel killed at least six people in southern Lebanon, including three paramedics Friday, just hours after the U.S. State Department announced Israel and Lebanon had agreed to extend their ceasefire by 45 days, following 2 days of negotiations in Washington. Israel then continued strikes into the weekend, killing at least five more people while injuring over a dozen in a series of air attacks on southern and eastern Lebanon Sunday. More than 670 people have been killed by Israeli strikes in Lebanon since the ceasefire took effect in mid-April. And the number killed since early March is rapidly approaching 3,000. More than 1 million people, one in five Lebanese, have been forced to flee their homes. Israel's assassinated Izzaldin al-Haddad, the head of Hamas's military wing, in a strike on a residential building in Gaza City on Friday. Al-Haddad was killed alongside his wife and their 19-year-old daughter. Hamas condemned what it called Israel's, quote, "treacherous and cowardly assassination," unquote. On Sunday, Israeli attacks killed at least eight Palestinians across the Gaza Strip. Three victims were community kitchen workers, according to Al Jazeera. Israeli attacks have killed at least 871 Palestinians in Gaza since the so-called ceasefire took effect last year. This is Wala Barud, whose brother was killed in an Israeli strike.
3: Every citizen in the Gaza Strip is at risk of being directly hit by the Israeli occupation at any moment. The occupation makes no distinction between charitable workers, journalists, security personnel, civil defense workers, security forces, emergency responders, or doctors. The Israeli occupation has targeted every segment of the Palestinian people. The Israeli war continues. It has not stopped to this day, and the bloodshed continues, and the number of martyrs increase daily.
0: Israel's cabinets approved plans to build a military compound at the former site of the United Nations Relief and Works Agency for Palestinian refugees in occupied East Jerusalem. Israel bulldozed UNRWA's headquarters in January after seizing the site last year in an act condemned by the United Nations and governments around the world. Meanwhile, Israeli authorities have forced dozens of Palestinian families from their homes in East Jerusalem's Al Bustan district to make way for a biblical theme park called the King's Garden. The Guardian reports some Palestinians were forced to demolish their own family homes where multiple generations previously lived. Israeli forces have begun intercepting ships with a Gaza-bound humanitarian aid flotilla off the coast of Cyprus. The Global Samud flotilla says Israeli military vessels intercepted the fleet in international waters, actions it condemned as illegal acts of piracy. Organizers of the flotilla said Israeli forces had intercepted 17 boats and that contact had been lost with nearly two dozen vessels in the eastern Mediterranean. The flotilla had been attempting to breach Israel's maritime blockade of Gaza to deliver humanitarian aid to Palestinians. This is an activist on board one of the aid ships.
4: We are being intercepted in broad daylight. The occupation forces have no shame whatsoever. They're doing it in front of the whole world because they know that everything they did in the past has been met with full impunity. This means that this is the moment to mobilize as much as we can, to go into the streets and show that the people of the world are against their criminal acts. This is how far they're willing to go to continue their genocide of the Palestinian people.
0: More than 50 ships with the Global Samud flotilla set sail from the Turkish port city of Marmaris last week. Israeli media reported Israel's navy will transfer the arrested activists to the Israeli port of Ashdod. The World Health Organization has declared a global health emergency due to the rapid spread of Ebola virus in the Democratic Republic of Congo and Uganda. Sunday's announcement came a day after the African Union's public health agency said it confirmed Ebola infections in the DRC's northeastern province of Ituri, where 65 deaths and hundreds of illnesses have been reported. Cases have since been confirmed in Uganda's capital, Kampala, where residents fear a repeat of deadly outbreaks in 2022 and last year.
5: I'd like the government to, one, quickly spread awareness about Ebola and how it is spread, to break down this information even for the layest of people to understand, but also start to institute measures to avoid the spread of Ebola in Kampala and Uganda as a whole, so that there is a feeling of safeness, of security against this disease of Ebola.
0: Louisiana's Republican Senator Bill Cassidy, two-term incumbent, lost his primary after President Trump backed his challenger, Congressmember Julia Letlow. Cassidy is the first GOP senator in nearly a decade to lose renomination. President Trump had vowed revenge against Senator Cassidy after he voted to impeach Trump following the January 6th insurrection. In his concession speech Saturday, Senator Cassidy made an apparent reference to Trump, saying, quote, "Our country is not about one individual."
6: And when you participate in democracy, sometimes it doesn't turn out the way you want it to. But you don't pout, you don't whine, you don't claim the election was stolen, you don't find a reason why.
0: President Trump endorsed Congressmember Julia Letlow, who finished first in Saturday's primary with 45% of the vote. Louisiana State Treasurer John Fleming came in second with 28%. Both of them advanced to a runoff in June. President Trump took to Truth Social to celebrate Senator Cassidy's defeat and went after Kentucky's Republican Congressman Thomas Massie, who co-authored the bill compelling the Justice Department to release the Epstein files. Trump wrote, quote, Tom Massie of Kentucky, the worst and most unreliable Republican Congress member in the history of our country, is an even bigger insult to our nation than Senator Bill Cassidy of Louisiana, who suffered an unprecedented loss tonight by not even being allowed to run in the Republican primary. This is the first time such a thing has ever happened to a sitting U.S. senator, President Trump gloated. New financial disclosure forms released by the U.S. Office of Government Ethics show President Trump made between $220 million and $750 million in trades in the first 3 months of this year, including purchases and sales of securities in companies such as Microsoft, Meta, NVIDIA, Apple, and Goldman Sachs, according to News of the United States. Trump bought between $500,000 and $1 million worth of NVIDIA stock a week before the Commerce Department officially approved the sale of some NVIDIA chips to China. The Trump Organization claims the investments are managed exclusively by third-party financial institutions, and neither Trump, his family, nor the Trump Organization plays any role in investment decisions. In Washington, D.C., thousands of people gathered on the National Mall Sunday for a taxpayer-funded Christian evangelical service backed by President Trump. The eight-hour lineup featured song, prayer, and speeches by government officials, including House Speaker Mike Johnson, who shared the stage with religious leaders Franklin Graham, Cardinal Timothy Dolan, and others. President Trump appeared in a pre-recorded video that was apparently recorded weeks ago at a separate White House event titled America Reads the Bible. Others appearing by video included Vice President J.D. Vance, Secretary of State Marco Rubio, Defense Secretary Pete Hegseth. The Freedom From Religion Foundation blasted the event as an unprecedented and shocking mix of church and state, adding, quote, our Constitution is godless by design. The government has no authority to organize religious revivals, much less use them to promote a Christian nationalist agenda, they said. The Supreme Court on Friday turned down an effort by Virginia Democrats to implement a new congressional map, which would have allowed Democrats to gain up to four additional seats in the House. The decision, with no dissents, leaves in place a ruling by the Virginia Supreme Court striking down the map. The push to redraw congressional maps began last year when President Trump pressured Republican-led states to come up with new district maps ahead of the midterms. In Alabama, thousands of people joined a rally at the state capitol in Montgomery on Saturday, demanding an end to racist gerrymandering by Republican state legislatures in southern states targeting black voters. The National Day of Action came in response to the Supreme Court's April ruling, which gutted Voting Rights Act protections for majority black districts. Saturday's protests began in Selma with a march across the Edmund Pettus Bridge, named after the former Confederate officer and Ku Klux Klan leader, which was the site of the historic 1965 Voting Rights March that became known as Bloody Sunday. This is Lakita Smith, an organizer who traveled from New Orleans to join Saturday's march.
7: Selma has a special place in my heart. I'm a Southern girl, and I believe that suppression of voting rights since what's happening across the South and the United States, it requires all hands on deck.
0: We'll be joined by Bishop William Barber later in the broadcast. And five unions representing more than 3,500 workers for the Long Island Railroad have staged their first strike in more than 30 years, bringing all train service to a halt on North America's largest commuter railroad. The strike follows 3 years of failed contract negotiations. Union leaders say wages haven't kept up with the cost of living and that workers haven't received raises since 2022. More than a quarter of a million daily riders rely on the service to commute between New York City and Long Island. And those are some of the headlines. This is Democracy Now!, democracynow.org, The War and Peace Report. I'm Amy Goodman. The World Health Organization declared a global health emergency Saturday due to the rapid spread of Ebola virus in the Democratic Republic of Congo and Uganda. The announcement came a day after the African Union's Public Health Agency said it confirmed Ebola infections in the DRC's northeastern province of Ituri, where 87 deaths and hundreds of cases of illness have been reported. Cases have also been confirmed in Kampala, Uganda's capital. At least four healthcare workers are among the dead. In a statement, the WHO said the outbreak is potentially much larger than what is currently being detected and reported. This is WHO Director of Health Emergency Alert and Response Operations, Abdurrahman Mahmoud.
1: Well, we know very well that the country has experience, but the region where it is happening is highly volatile, with the humanitarian situation going on and the population moving around from South Sudan to Uganda and other parts. So our response is to stand with the regional government, and the country neighbor in terms of solidarity to show again that they can control this outbreak.
0: Ebola causes severe hemorrhagic fever and is often fatal. There's no approved vaccine for the species of Ebola responsible for the current outbreak. This all comes as the World Health Organization is coordinating the international response to the outbreak of the Andes strain of the hantavirus, which began on a Dutch cruise ship. The MV Handias has docked in Rotterdam, where the ship's crew will self-isolate. There are 3 confirmed deaths and at least 11 confirmed cases, where dozens more are being monitored. As of Sunday morning, there were no known cases of hantavirus in the United States. For more, we go to Providence, Rhode Island, where we're joined by public health professor and emergency medicine physician Dr. Craig Spencer, also himself an Ebola survivor. In 2014, Dr. Spencer tested positive after returning to the U.S. from Guinea, where he was helping Ebola patients with Doctors Without Borders. He was treated at Bellevue Hospital here in New York City for 19 days and made a full recovery. Dr. Spencer's recent piece for Stat is headlined, "The Hantavirus is a Wake-Up Call. Will the Trump Administration Answer It?" Thanks so much for joining us from Brown University, Dr. Spencer. If you can start off by talking about Ebola and the significance of the announcement by the World Health Organization.
8: For sure. Well, I've been saying that we learned too much too quickly to be anything but remarkably concerned. As you noted in the intro, this was first declared on Friday, and already by Saturday, the World Health Organization had declared this a public health emergency of international concern. Never has something been done so quickly. And that's because the number of cases that were reported when this was first declared would make it already the 4th largest Ebola outbreak in history. This has likely been circulating for much longer than is being reported, maybe 1, 2, 3 months. And I wouldn't be surprised if the actual case numbers are dramatically higher than what we've seen so far. I think in the coming days and weeks, we're going to learn a lot more what cases actually look like, where they're at. But as has been pointed out, this is an incredibly difficult region to work in. I've worked in Eastern Congo a bunch of times. I've responded to Ebola. This is going to be a really difficult outbreak to manage and respond to, even under ideal circumstances. And Eastern Congo, particularly given the violence and conflict, is anything but ideal.
0: Can you describe what happened to you and your particular concern about public health professionals dealing with this and what you think needs to be done?
8: Ebola is a disease of compassion in that the folks that are most likely to be infected are people that take care, provide close care for people who are sick, for patients who have diarrhea and for vomiting. Think about family members, think about mothers taking care of their children, as well as healthcare workers taking care of patients. If you have the right protections, gloves and masks and everything that you need to stay safe, the likelihood of transmission is actually quite low. But most folks taking care of family members, as well as most healthcare professionals in this part of Congo, don't have access to the same things we may have access to here, including gloves, good personal protective equipment, and sometimes even running water. That makes the risk really, really high, particularly for healthcare professionals in a place where there's already not enough of those healthcare workers, and where over the last year we've seen dramatic cuts in the supplies and support going to many of these clinics and health facilities in Eastern Congo.
0: I wanted to turn to Nicholas Enrich, a former civil servant who worked at USAID, the Agency for International Development, through 4 administrations, serving as Director of Policy, Programs and Planning in the Bureau of Global Health until January of last year. On March 2, 2025, he was placed on administrative leave for exposing the Trump administration's illegitimate and dangerous dismantling of the agency. He's written a book called Into the Wood Chipper, a whistleblower's account of how the Trump administration shredded USAID. This is Nicholas Enrich speaking to Democracy Now! In April.
9: There was an outbreak of Ebola happening in Uganda at the time that USAID was being dismantled. And while I knew we couldn't start a robust outbreak response that we usually have because of everything that was being dismantled, there were a few key activities that I really felt that we needed to do. And they would not even let us screen passengers at airports that were traveling on international flights onwards to the United States to make sure that they had Ebola, that they did not have symptoms of Ebola. So that was a real risk to U.S. national security. And it was just sort of laughed off and ignored by the political appointees and DOGE.
0: So, Dr. Craig Spencer, if you can talk about this, do you think these cuts have exacerbated this crisis and about the significance of it being in cities and conflict areas?
10: Absolutely. Look, Nicholas is fully correct. If you recall, it was just over a year ago that Elon Musk gleefully declared that they were throwing USAID into the wood chipper. And you may recall that Elon Musk also sheepishly said at his first cabinet meeting that he mistakenly canceled Ebola prevention but turned it back on. For many folks, the story ended there, but what actually happened was there was an Ebola outbreak, and DOGE and Elon Musk cut all the support that we normally would have been giving to respond to that Ebola outbreak. The result was that exactly USAID, who in the past would have been supporting things like airport screening in Uganda, was not providing that logistical or financial support. USAID and other partners would have been providing support to make sure testing was adequate, to make sure a vaccine rollout could have taken place, but we didn't have USAID on the ground. Similarly, CDC has long had relationships in this part of the continent, in Congo and in Uganda, and a lot of those relationships have broken down and withered over the past year because we just haven't been paying. Similarly, the U.S. has pulled out of the World Health Organization over the last year, which means that in normal circumstances, our CDC folks are not able to even talk to World Health Organization people, something that is absolutely unbelievable and an incredible mistake for something that we should be able to do and be prepared for at all points. And the result is what we've seen over the past couple of weeks with hantavirus. We've seen with a dramatic increase in number of measles cases in the U.S. and now Ebola in DR Congo and across the border in Kampala. This is not all just a coincidence. This is a consequence of us cutting back our support, not only here at home, but also abroad.
0: If you could talk about your piece in STAT, the hantavirus is a wake-up call. Will the Trump administration answer it?
9: Yeah, so a year ago, I wrote a piece for The Atlantic saying that we were going to regret this. We were going to regret the cuts to CDC. We were going to regret the abdication of leadership on the global stage, pulling out of the WHO and dismantling USAID. And I think that right now we're seeing the end result of all of that. And we're starting to see the worst case scenario. You know, in normal times, we would have had people on the ground, organizations on the ground that the U.S. helped support. There are a lot of NGOs that have worked in Eastern Congo for a long time that do things like provide infection prevention and control training, that make sure clinics have personal protective equipment. We're seeing what happens when those things, unfortunately, aren't in place. Similarly, we saw over the past couple of weeks with the hantavirus response, the U.S. was not at the forefront, it was not helping lead response, but was found itself pretty flat-footed. I was saying that, you know, normally we would be two steps ahead, but we found ourselves 2 weeks behind. Similar here with the Ebola outbreak, the CDC reported yesterday on a press call that it learned about the outbreak the same time the rest of the world did, which is horrible given the fact that we used to have very close, collaborative, and trusted relationships in the DR Congo and in Uganda. But again, over the past year, a lot of that work, a lot of that trust, and a lot of that collaboration has broken down.
0: Dr. Craig Spencer, I want to thank you for being with us. Public health professor and emergency medicine physician at Brown University, Ebola survivor himself. In 2014, Dr. Spencer tested positive after returning from Guinea, where he was helping Ebola patients with Doctors Without Borders. He was treated at Bellevue Hospital for 19 days and made a full recovery. We'll link to your piece. The hantavirus is a wake-up call. Will the Trump administration answer it? Coming up, a government-sponsored prayer rally is held on the National Mall, and the latest move by the Trump administration to push Christian nationalism. We'll speak to Bishop William Barber and journalist Sarah Posner.

0: I Think of You by Amadou and Mariam, performing in our Democracy Now! Studio. This is Democracy Now!, democracynow.org. I'm Amy Goodman. In Washington, D.C., thousands of people gathered on the National Mall Sunday for a taxpayer-funded Christian evangelical service backed by President Trump. The eight-hour lineup featured song, prayer, and speeches, including video messages by Vice President J.D. Vance, Secretary of State Marco Rubio, Defense Secretary Pete Hegseth, and President Trump reading the Bible, a video of him. This is House Speaker Mike Johnson addressing the gathering.
1: Almighty God, we ask that you hear these solemn petitions. Just as we, in the beginning, dedicated this land to your most holy name, today, here, Lord, in this 250th year of American independence, we hereby rededicate the United States of America as one nation under God.
0: Other speakers at the prayer service included a number of religious leaders and the conservative radio host, Eric Metaxas.
2: It's hard to believe that it would take two centuries for the Lord to raise up a great man to bring that ballroom finally to stand where it needs to stand. It's extraordinary. We only had to wait 200 years.
0: The Freedom From Religion Foundation blasted the government-sponsored prayer rally as an unprecedented and shocking mix of church and state, adding, quote, "Our Constitution is godless by design. The government has no authority to organize religious revivals, much less use them to promote a Christian nationalist agenda," unquote. We're joined now by two guests. Sarah Posner is author of Unholy, How White Christian Nationalists Power the Trump Presidency and the Devastating Legacy They Left Behind. She's host of the podcast Reign of Error. And we're joined by Bishop William Barber, president and senior lecturer of Repairers of the Breach, founding director of the Yale Center for Public Theology and Public Policy. He took part in a counter event on Sunday called Redirect 250. Sarah Posner, let's begin with you. Talk about the significance of this gathering.
3: Well, this is another example, another prominent example of the administration's Christian nationalist agenda. His Christian nationalist followers contend falsely that America was founded as a Christian nation, that God intended America to be founded as a Christian nation, and that the Christian nation has fallen away from that divinely intended founding, and that it's their job, both spiritually and politically, to restore the Christian nation. What does that mean? To them, the political, social, legal progress of the 20th and 21st century are the things that they think have caused America to decline and fall into sin. So this is really a battle for the soul of America. Are we going to be a pluralistic, secular nation governed by secular laws that protect equal rights for all? Or are we going to be a Christian nationalist country where the religion of Mike Johnson and Paula White is imposed on the rest of us?
0: I heard one of the people on the mall yesterday saying people understand the separation of church and state the wrong way. Yes, we don't want the government intervening in the church, he said, but we do want the church intervening in the state. Wondering if you can talk about the significance of taxpayer money being used to fund this Christian revival.
3: Well, for a long time in our country, this would have been considered a significant breach of church-state separation to have the taxpayer fund a specifically religiously oriented event that is intended for one particular audience and also intended to project the government's favoring of one particular religious orientation. Over the past several decades, the Supreme Court, which has also, I should point out, been shaped by Donald Trump, has eroded that church-state separation. And even apart from what might be legal or not legal under the current Supreme Court jurisprudence, Trump has run roughshod on almost every norm and value that we have, including spending taxpayer dollars for his own projects, including his own project of Christian nationalism in this case.
0: And yesterday, during this 9-hour prayer event on the National Mall, and is it significant that the Trump administration, they all were beamed in, whether it was President Trump reading from a Bible a few weeks ago, or Vance, or Rubio, or Hegseth?
3: Well, I think that obviously Trump couldn't even be bothered to produce a new video for this event. They just replayed the same video that they had produced for a previous Christian nationalist event called America Reads the Bible. And he could barely read the Bible in the video, I should point out. I think viewers should go take a look at it and see how haplessly he read the Bible verse and discussed it. But the fact that he went golfing instead, couldn't be bothered to show up at the event, nor could some of the top administration officials, shows that they don't care enough to be immersed in with the crowd, but they care enough to have the crowd provide the support for them. And I think, you know, if you're going to host an event like that, showing up in person is a truly significant thing for a politician, but to project that it doesn't matter enough to you, yet you expect this worship from the crowd is very telling.
0: I wanted to bring Bishop Barber into this conversation. Can you talk about what you participated in yesterday, Redirect 250, as a direct counselor to the Religious Nationalist Festival? The differences between a government-imposed prayer event or supported, taxpayer-supported, and a grassroots movement?
4: Well, thank you. First of all, Amy, let me say a little bit about this whole event, because yesterday, of course, many people were in Montgomery, Alabama, retracing the steps of Dr. King. We deeply supported it. I was actually at Yale graduating students in public policy and public theology that takes on this very kind of heresy that we saw in Washington, D.C. But the prophets and preachers are supposed to be the conscience of the nation. We have plenty of scriptures that Donald Trump and them would never read that say that what we're supposed to do is challenge the nation to care for the least of these, the poor, the hungry, the sick, those who are pushed aside, the least of these, and the immigrants. Nothing was Christian about what we saw yesterday. And we have to challenge even repeating that it's Christian nationalism. It's not Christian nationalism. This is idolatry. This is heresy. This is a form of religious nationalism. This is Trump worship. This is trying to make someone a Messiah figure. And it's very dangerous because the scriptures say, the scripture that Trump actually read yesterday is condemning of him and what they're doing, because it says that people are supposed to turn from their wicked ways. And wickedness in the scripture is when you hurt the poor, when you hurt women, when you mistreat the least of these. So I'm deeply offended as a person of faith for something like this to be done, because what we are supposed to do is, Dr. King once said, the church is supposed to be the thermometer of a thermostat of society, not the thermometer. We're not merely measure the temperature. We're supposed to change the temperature. And everything that he has done and his group has done is counter anything that Jesus said. Notice they never mentioned Jesus yesterday. They never mentioned justice yesterday. And that is the fundamental problem with what they're doing. Any gathering that in this moment that's not saying anything about poverty, and anything about the denial of voting rights, and anything about taking people's health care away, and anything about unholy war, and anything about the mistreatment of immigrant brothers and sisters, and claims to be Christian or religious, is actually fundamentally flawed and blasphemy. I'm using some strong terms this morning, Amy, because that's where we are. And we have to stop calling them. They want us to call it Christian nationalism, but it is not. There's not, they did not base anything they did yesterday on Jesus. Jesus is the example of Christianity, and Jesus was killed by the state because he chose to stand up to the state and stand with the least of these. So not only is it a violation of the Constitution, as a clergy, as a public theologian, this is a violation of the basic principles of Christianity, Judeo-Christian traditions in itself. It is fundamentally wrong. And for them to say it took 200 years to raise up somebody as though he's some Messiah figure that's now been sent by God is ultimate blasphemy. It is ultimate idolatry. And we must challenge it, and the church must challenge it and stand flat for it. That's why today in D.C., we're preaching in front of the White House. We're having Moral Monday.

0: We're going to be a direct challenge to what happened on yesterday. We're broadcasting on 25 different sites, and ministers leading clergy will be preaching the gospel and preaching a true faith, and not allowing what we saw yesterday to even be claimed Christian. We can't even call it Christian. There's nothing Christian about what they did yesterday. That is human worship and idolatry and blasphemy and heresy at the worst form.
1: Sarah Posner, as the nine-hour prayer event, taxpayer-funded, happened on the National Mall, rededicating the United States to God, they said, President Trump once again threatened to destroy Iran, saying on Truth Social, for Iran, the clock is ticking, and they better get moving fast, or there won't be anything left of them. Time is of the essence, he wrote on social media. I'm wondering if you can talk about the piece that you wrote about what you said, evangelicals are working overtime to spin the Iran war, Sarah.
2: Well, white evangelicals are the most supportive religious group of Trump in general, and in particular of his war in Iran. Evangelicals for decades have been marinating in Christian Zionist theology and ideology, which holds that, in their view, America has a biblical duty to defend Israel, and in particular, defend Israel from aggression, both nuclear and otherwise, from Iran. So for decades, they have exaggerated Iran's access or ability to obtain a nuclear weapon and have been cheerleading Republican administrations since George W. Bush to attack Iran and wipe out its nuclear capability. And so for them, the war in Iran is not an illegal war. It is not an immoral war. It's an imperative to them. And they have supported Trump from the beginning. They have pushed Trump to do this even in his first term. So they look at the war in a completely different way than most of the rest of the nation does. They don't see it as an illegal foray that lacks congressional authorization and lacks the legal justification for a war. To them, Donald Trump is the savior of America and, in fact, probably the savior of Israel in their view. And they don't see the war as a strategic failure either, because they can't admit any strategic failure by their savior, Donald Trump. So for them, the war, looking at the war in the way that, say, Reverend Barber does, is just not part of their thinking.
1: Bishop Barber, if you can talk about President Trump taking on the Pope, Pope Leo, retweeting a picture of himself as Jesus Christ, though he said he thought it made it just look like he's a doctor. And also the 22-foot gold-covered statue of Trump raising his fist, known as Don Colossus, dedicated at the Trump National Doral, Miami. Last week, one of the pastors, Mark Burns, defended it on social media, saying, let me say this plainly, this is not a golden calf.
0: Well, it's not. It's a golden image. It comes straight out of the book of Daniel, when Nebuchadnezzar raised an image of himself and wanted people to bow. And the prophets, Shadrach, Meshach, Abednego, and Daniel said, no, we will not bow down to you. Remember, Saddam Hussein did something similar. I mean, this man is committed to being a strong man, and his followers are not Christian. They're not even evangelical. I have to say, I'm an evangelical. But evangelicalism in the Bible, according to Jesus, starts with good news to the poor, healing to the brokenhearted, recovery of sight to the blind, relief to the captive, and welcoming all those who've been unwelcome. There is so much sinfulness in this. When he put up that picture to worship, first of all, if he was a doctor, that's a bad doctor. I wouldn't go to the doctor. But trying to put himself as Jesus with bombers flying over the head, not a halo, but bombers. The Pope not only challenged him, but the Pope not only challenged him, but the church challenged him. All of the archbishops since Vatican II. Vatican II has

0: said anyone promoting war that is talking about the annihilation of people, it is unholy. It is outside of even any concept of just war. War itself is unholy, particularly in a nuclear age. It is dangerous. It is immoral. What we see happening right now is time and time again in Scripture, we see places where worshiping of a person leads to the destruction of a society. And what he did, every church person, person of faith, should name that as a form of idolatry. I wrote about it. We talked about it at our national conference on what are the moral issues of this particular political moment. And it is extraordinarily dangerous, but we see it. We saw it in the Bible. We saw it with Pharaoh. We saw it with Nebuchadnezzar. We've seen it with Hitler. We've seen it with Saddam. We've seen it with so many people that attempt to mesh themselves, place themselves in some kind of a religious holiness. And what is most shameful about all of this is that those who would dare call themselves evangelicals are not even acting like biblical evangelicals. They're acting the opposite of it, which is why I refuse to call them evangelicals, because they want us to call it that name. We are in a moment where this president is playing with dangerous things. This is why the Pope said this. He said,
1: I'm just
0: preaching the gospel. The Pope said, I'm just telling him the gospel, and I'm going to continue to preach the gospel. And if that's what he's upset about, he'll have to remain upset, because the Pope said, I'm not backing up. And thank God that the Pope said that.
1: Bishop Bello, we just have 20 seconds, and I was wondering if you can just talk about the settling of your federal discrimination lawsuit against AMC Theaters, stemming from you going with your mother to the movie The Color Purple in 2023 in Greenville, North Carolina.
0: Well, yesterday we went back to the same theater, had the chair, had my mother, had 80-some people with disabilities. I can't talk a lot about the sum, but I can say we're saying to disabled people, you don't have to hide, you don't have to run. I've been in pain for 40 years, every minute of my life, and I refuse, like other disabled people, to be pushed to the side, to be turned away. Yesterday we went back to that same theater, went in with the chair, went in with the people, and looked at Michael Jackson on the big screen. And we're saying, everybody, come on out, regardless of what your different ability is. Don't be in the corners. Don't be in the shadows. Let people see you and know who you are. The laws protect you, and God loves you.
1: Bishop William Barber, President and Senior Lecturer of Repairers of the Breach, and Sarah Posner, author of Unholy, How White Christian Nationalists Powered the Trump Presidency and the Devastating Legacy They Left Behind. Coming up, Democratic Congressmember Jamie Raskin has just introduced legislation to target corruption and President Trump's efforts to profit from the presidency. Back in 20 seconds.

0: you believe in his sweet sensation? Do you believe in second chance?
1: Do you believe in rapture by Thurston Moore, performing years ago at Smith College? This is Democracy Now!, democracynow.org. I'm Amy Goodman. The Justice Department's considering settling President Trump's $10 billion lawsuit against the IRS. In January, the president and his sons filed suit seeking restitution from the federal government, alleging reputational and financial harm and public embarrassment as a result of the leaking of their tax returns by a government contractor in 2019. Now, a possible settlement is on the table where the president would drop his lawsuit in exchange for an agreement by the IRS to drop audits of the Trump family and their businesses, as well as the creation of a $1.7 billion fund to compensate people Trump claims were wrongly targeted by the Biden administration. The fund would reportedly be called the President Donald J. Trump Truth and Justice Commission, would be led by a Trump-appointed commission, Trump allies who could potentially file claims and be compensated, include the participants in the January 6th attack on the Capitol. The top Democrat on the House Judiciary Committee, Congressmember Jamie Raskin of Maryland, who is also a constitutional law scholar, calls the proposal an illegal political slush fund. Last week, Congressmembers Raskin and Senator Adam Schiff introduced the Protecting Our Democracy Act to curb the president's profiteering and corruption. For more, we go to Jamie Raskin, congressmember from Maryland. Can you respond to, first, what is being proposed here, this $1.7 billion fund? Who would profit? And then talk about your bill.
2: Sure. Well, the $1.7 billion political slush fund in the Department of Justice may take the cake in terms of being the most thoroughly corrupt movement of the Trump administration after the billions of dollars that they've been getting through the crypto schemes and the foreign governments. But so let's go back to the beginning. The $10 billion lawsuit against the IRS is completely bogus. It's empty. It's vacuous. There's nothing to it. There was a private contractor who leaked reports of Donald Trump's tax returns that Trump had promised to make public, like every other president had done. He said, I'm going to release my tax returns. Then he said he wouldn't. The IRS didn't do anything, but this private contractor released some of the details, and he's in prison. He went to jail for it. There's no private right of action under the statute, and it's happened to lots of people. So the idea that it's $10 billion that he's going to order the Secretary of the Treasury to order the IRS chief to give to him is ridiculous. There's just nothing there. So there's nothing to trade, but then they traded that mythical $10 billion they claimed to be owed for dropping real criminal investigations into all of the corruption or some of the corruption that the Trump family's engaged in, and then also for the creation of this $1.7 billion slush fund. Well, there are 1,600 people that he's pardoned, and they want a $1.7 billion slush fund, which comes to $1 million a head in terms of the Proud Boys, the Oath Keepers, the insurrectionists, with $100 million left over of taxpayer money to spread around in different ways. Congress never voted to appropriate that money. We control the power to spend. We never created that, and we never would. There's no way you could ever get that out of Congress. So they're using the judgment fund of the United States, which is for valid court verdicts against the United States or valid court settlements, to simply confer money on their private political militia, their street fighting militia, which went to battle for them on January 6, 2021. And what do you know, right before this election, they want to shower these people with $1 million a head. I mean, it's just it's an outrage. It's a scandal. It's also unconstitutional because the 14th Amendment says in Section 4 that no money shall go to pay for insurrection or rebellion. Now, that, of course, was in the wake of the Civil War, but it's written in general terms. Basically, they're paying his insurrectionary army.
1: And you were there, Congressman Jamie Raskin, on January 6th, right, along with your daughter and your now son-in-law, taking shelter from the insurrectionists.
2: Oh, yeah. I mean, I remember it well. And this is all part of the whitewash and the attempt to sanitize what had happened. I mean, there were Republicans like Ted Cruz who were calling it terrorism. They lived through it. They saw exactly what happened. And they were basically saying, hey, guys, we went a little bit too far with this. This is dangerous. People died. Officers lost their lives. And now, you know, they're all with Donald Trump and saying it was a day of hugs and kisses and love. It sounds like Woodstock on Capitol Hill to hear them describe it.
1: So describe the bills that you have introduced.
2: Well, understand that opposing and dismantling the corruption of the Trump administration is going to be the work of a lifetime for a lot of people in politics. So this is a beginning. And we start with the emoluments clauses, which have been completely, you know, thrown into the gutter here. But what we're trying to do is codify the emoluments clauses to saying the president must report any money he's getting from foreign governments, like take the $400 million jet from Qatar. That's got to be reported within 72 hours, and then Congress must get together and vote whether or not to allow him to accept it or to turn it over to the U.S. government or to return it, because the Constitution says that nobody in federal government, much less the president, can receive a present, an emolument, which means a payment, an office or title of any kind, whatever, the Constitution says, from a king, a prince, or a foreign state without the consent of Congress. And he has never come once to Congress for the hundreds of millions and billions of dollars that he's been pocketing from foreign states. Our America First president, who is the biggest globalist who's ever served in the White House.
1: New financial disclosure forms released by the U.S. Office of Government Ethics show President Trump made between $220 million and $750 million in trades in the first months of this year, including purchases and sales of securities in companies like Microsoft, Meta, NVIDIA, Apple, and Goldman Sachs. Trump bought, according to NotUs, between $500,000 and $1 million worth of NVIDIA stock a week before the Commerce Department officially approved the sale of some NVIDIA chips to China, the Trump Organization claiming the investments are managed exclusively by third-party financial institutions, and neither Trump, his family, nor the Trump Organization plays any role in the investment decisions. Can you talk about this and stock trading by Trump himself?
2: Yeah, look, what we know now is that corruption is the whole purpose of the Trump administration. It's not like some eccentric peripheral thing. It's a vast money-making operation. And the cover story is what you were talking about before with Bishop Barber. I mean, you know, they've tried to conscript all of these religious figures to come in to give cover to the fact that they are looting the federal government. The $1.7 billion slush fund that they want to install at the Department of Justice, $1.776 billion, showing you exactly how arbitrary and random it is. They're just naming it after 1776. It's not related to anything that's actually owed to anybody. But that's political slush fund is just one of many political slush funds. They're turning the entire budget of the United States that was authorized and appropriated by Congress into a collection of slush funds. So the Board of Peace, for example, take that one. We still don't know whether it's public or private, profit or not for profit, registered in the United States, registered in another country. We don't know, but they gave $1.5 billion from the State Department, money that was set aside for disaster relief, to this Board of Peace. And they got $1 billion from Qatar, $1 billion from the United Arab Emirates, $1 billion from Saudi Arabia. It's the same thing with the Venezuelan oil. After that hit on Venezuela, then they created a political slush fund operated, I believe it's out of Qatar as well. Donald Trump is controlling that. So the whole idea is to seize as much of the federal budget as possible to put directly under his control. The whole thing is corruption, and nobody should be surprised that he's engaged in thousands of day trades. We've got to ban individual stock trades by members of Congress, by the president, by the vice president, the whole thing, because they have turned the government of the United States into a money-making operation. You may as well put a Wall Street ticker tape up around the Senate and the House of Representatives and the White House, because that's what they've turned into. It's all about insider information, exploiting insider information to make as much money as possible. Put your money either in a blind trust or in a mutual fund and leave it there, not single stock day trading by people who have all kinds of political inside information.
1: Very quickly, because I know you have to go, Eric Trump being on that trip to China, if you could respond, he's now saying he's going to sue Jen Psaki and MS Now over a report on a China trip based on a Financial Times report that said that he, while in the on the state visit in China, Eric Trump is linked to a company and the U.S. president's family exploring a deal with a Chinese chip maker that American lawmakers have warned is connected to the ruling party in China, Las Vegas-based fintech Alt 5 Sigma, which has financial links to the Trump family's World Liberty financial crypto business. Last month, signed a memorandum of understanding with a Chinese firm to build data centers in the U.S. Any knowledge about this?
2: I don't know anything about this one, other than to say that the response of President Trump and the Trump family and all of their enterprises to reports of their staggering, phenomenal corruption is to attack the media and sue the media. And they lose all of these cases. It's a form of distraction and a form of harassment. But they've brought suits against, you know, New York Times, Atlantic Magazine, ABC, CBS, you name it. And when they've got some kind of political control over them through the Federal Communications Commission, they're able to shake them down for millions of dollars. But for the media that can actually stand up to them, they win all these cases, and Trump and his family lose all these cases. But it makes it seem as if, you know, it's just some kind of contested dispute between two sides, when it's perfectly clear that they have corrupted the entire government. They've turned the presidency into an instrument of private profit making every day. It's like watching The Sopranos. You turn on just to see, well, what is the scam going to be today?
1: Maryland Congressmember Jamie Raskin, we have to leave it there. Top Democrat on the House Judiciary Committee has introduced a package of anti-corruption bills aimed at putting new checks on the White House. That does it for our show. I'll be speaking at the IFC in New York City as it plays the new film about Democracy Now!, Steal the Story, Please, on Tuesday and Wednesday. Tuesday with V, formerly known as Eve Ensler. She'll be moderating the Q&A after the 6 o'clock film, along with the director, Tia Lesson. And on Wednesday, Nermeen Sheikh, Democracy Now! Co-host, will be moderating the post-film discussion at the IFC at West 4th and 6th Avenue. I'll be there again with the film's director, Steal This Story, Please. Go to democracynow.org for details. I'm Amy Goodman. Thanks for joining us.
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0: 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This episode is Quiet, Please, a series often called the most creative in the crowded field of thriller mysteries. This episode is part of a multi-episode tribute to radio writer and director Willis Cooper. We began this tribute with our Black Museum episode. 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It's an interesting episode, and I hope you'll stick around and listen in. 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In the episode The Black Museum, we introduce Whitehall 1212, written and directed by Willis Cooper, 1951 to 1952. Whitehall 1212 is one of three great radio series created by Cooper. Working backward, with this episode, we spotlight Quiet, Please, 1947 to 1949. In a future episode, we'll focus on Lights Out, a very popular thriller, 1934 to 1936. With Quiet, Please, Cooper writes primarily for Ernest Chappell. They met while working for the Campbell Playhouse. Cooper was writing scripts. Chappell was narrating them. Cooper wanted to create a non-traditional mystery series. He wanted Chappell to narrate and voice the leading character in each episode. Working together, Willis and Chappell created episodes dealing with psychological situations, mysteries, sometimes fantasies. They showcase the quiet, slow, suspenseful, and engaging storytelling for which the series is noted. The pilot episode, first broadcast June 8, 1947, sets the tone for the series. Let's listen now to Nothing Behind the Door.
1: A little house, maybe 20 feet long, 15 feet wide. It's made of corrugated iron sheets with a high peaked roof. It sort of hangs over the edge of the mountaintop, with nothing but the spikes of pine trees stretching all the way down to Pasadena, better than a mile below you. Did you ever get out to California? Well, if you do, go up there sometime and take a look at that little house. But look at it through the fence that surrounds it. That's far enough, through the fence. You go out Foothill Boulevard toward Pasadena, but you turn off on Angeles Crest Highway at La Canada. Just keep on driving uphill, and you'll get there. Just keep right on going. The top of Mount Wilson at the end of the highway. Did you ever look through a big telescope? At the sky, at night, at the things up there? Things so far away, you sprain your brain just trying to imagine how far away they are. With nothing between you and them, billions and billions of miles of nothing. I don't know what it does to you, but brother, I freeze. Listen, do you know there are holes in the sky? No, I mean it. I've seen them. There's a thing in the constellation Andromeda. No, wait a minute. I'm not going to get technical with you. Just listen. There's this thing, astronomers call it the Horsehead Nebula. You know what it is? It's a hole. It's a great big patch of nothing. Just nothing. There aren't any stars there. There's just a hole. No, nobody knows anything about it. Astronomers look at it. They take pictures of it. Then there it stays. There it is now and tomorrow and the next day and a million years from now, and it's been there always. Yes, it has. It's so far away, that what you see now is the way it looked a billion years ago, before there was anybody to see it, Brent. And there's lots more of those places. So what's all this got to do with a little house up on top, Mount Wilson? I'll tell you. This was quite some time ago. I'd been living in California State for several years. I had a couple of bucks, had a nice little place near Van Nuys. That was before the valley got to be so popular with movie people, radio comics, people like that. And it wasn't bad living alone, waking up in the middle of the night hearing the Southern Pacific lark whistle for a crossing out around Chatsworth, listening to a dog howling way out across the valley, going back to sleep. I don't get back to sleep so easy these days. Well, these people from Cleveland were out there, Aldo Minucci and Hugh Grant. We used to be great friends, Aldo and Hugh and I, so nothing would do but they'd come to stay with me. That was all right. I had a Dodge convertible. The boys got quite a kick out of California. That's how we came to go up to Mount Wilson that day. Aldo and Hugh had been, looking around for odd places. They had some ideas. So one day we were having breakfast, and they were looking at an automobile club bulletin. Aldo said, "Let's go to Mount Wilson." So we did. So we did. I'd been up there once before. You know how it is in California. I knew everything. Well, I thought I knew everything. I found out different. We were inside the big dome where the 100-inch telescope is. It's like being inside a giant's watch. The telescope is in the middle, a big spidery framework with ladders climbing all over it up under this dome. The tourists stand on the kind of a catwalk around the edge while the astronomer explains as much as he thinks the aeronauts will understand. There were just a few of us that day standing close to the little kind of pulpit, listening with our mouths open. Yeah, it is like a pulpit. I got to thinking that day how the astronomer looked like a priest up there. A nice old white-haired fella like a priest. And I was thinking he was talking about the heavens, too. I'd seen it all before, but my mouth was as wide open as Hugh's and Aldo's.
2: And the Earth is moving through space, too. It moves around the sun at the rate of about 18.5 miles per second.
3: What's space, mister?
2: It's nothing.
3: What about the air?
2: There are a few miles of air, my friend, and then nothing.
1: Huh. Oh, stars.
2: Yes, stars. Sure. And the places where there are no stars.
1: My skin twitched a little when he said that. The places where there are no stars. Did yours? Well, the show was over. We went outside into the sunlight. We walked across the long wooden bridge. There's a deep gully in front of the dome. And down a little path past the thing they call a coelostat. A small dome on legs, about 100 feet. Then they study the sun and sunspots and things like that with. Yeah, it was quiet up there along toward the middle of the afternoon. There was a chill in the air. The path leads through the woods. Biggest live oaks you ever saw. Leads through the woods over to the old hotel. So I said, "Hey, how about a beer before we start down, huh?"
4: A beer? That's for me.
5: Can you get hard liquor up here, Ross?
1: Oh, I don't think so. Anyway, I wouldn't want to drink, not with all that mountain road ahead of me.
4: No, sir. Don't you take no drink, Ross. I don't want to ride that road with nobody's had a drink of liquor. Maybe you shouldn't have a beer, even.
1: Oh, no, wait a minute. Beer won't hurt me.
5: Hey, what's this fence for?
1: Huh? Oh, I never noticed that before.
5: That's quite a fence. Have a hard time getting over that.
4: What would you want to get over it for?
5: I don't know. What do you suppose is on the other side where they got this heavy fence?
1: I don't see anything. Except that little house out there on stilts.
4: Yeah, funny looking place. Yeah,
5: fence goes right around it.
4: Ain't there a gate?
1: No, come on, let's get a beer.
5: No, I want to look at this, Ross.
4: Probably they got something valuable in there.
1: Sure, scientific instruments or something. This place is all full of that stuff.
4: Hey, look. Sign.
5: Huh? Where?
4: Here.
1: Oh, come on.
5: Oh, wait. What's it say?
4: The public is forbidden to pass beyond this fence under severe penalty.
5: That all?
4: Yeah.
5: What do you suppose they got in that place?
1: I don't know. I don't care.
5: Hey, there's a door up at the end of that trestle. Maybe we could get back and get in through that other shed where the trestle starts, huh?
1: What do you want to go in there for? Oh, come on, we got to get going.
5: Oh, I'm just curious. You know what I mean. Place might come in handy.
4: Oh, yeah.
5: See? Especially if they keep everybody out like this.
4: Well, the thing must be full of stuff, you like Ross said, scientific stuff.
5: Yeah, might be, might not be. Hey, here comes that fellow that made the spiel up there.
4: Well, ask him. He'd know.
1: Well, he won't tell you.
5: Well, we'll find out. Hey, fella.
6: How are you?
5: Hey.
6: Were you talking to me?
5: Yeah. What's in that funny-looking building?
6: Over there? Nothing.
5: Yeah?
4: What's the idea of the fence, then?
6: We don't want people to go in there.
5: Well, I'd sure like to see what's in it.
6: Said there's nothing in there.
5: You sure, mister?
6: Yes, I'm absolutely sure.
1: Could we get a pass to go in there, maybe?
6: No. You saw the sign, didn't you?
5: Yeah, it said something about the penalty of the law.
6: You didn't read it very carefully.
4: He didn't read it. I did.
6: Read it again.
4: Wait. Public forbidden to pass beyond this fence under severe penalty.
1: Baby. I see what he means. He didn't say anything about the law.
6: Oh, that's right. Well, then, there are other fellows.
5: Oh. Tough guy, huh?
6: No, not at all.
4: Well, what does it mean, then?
6: I'll give you a little friendly advice. I wouldn't try to find out if I were you.
5: Oh, is that so?
6: Yes.
1: Do you really know what's in there, mister?
6: Yes.
1: What?
6: Nothing.
5: Okay, lads. Let's go get that beer.
1: Well, of course, you know what was up. You're way ahead of me. My Cleveland pals weren't in California just for a vacation. There was a bank I'd had my eye on for a while off in Pacific Palisade. It wasn't the first bank that Minucci and Hugh Grant and I had worked a deal on. I didn't go much for this place up on Mount Wilson with nothing in it and a fence around it. Aldo and Hugh, well, after all, could you find a better place to stash away some dough? Nobody could get in, they said. And if we could, well, so I bought the idea finally. And to make a long story short, we took, I think it was $53,000 out of the bank. 53, 54. Now, what's the difference? All gone now. It's a long drive from Pacific Palisades over Sunset Boulevard, then up Beverly Glen to the valley, through Venice to Sunland, down past the sanitarium on Foothill Boulevard to where you turn off on the Angeles Crest Highway. The long drive, especially at 1 o'clock in the morning. That was when we pulled out of Pacific Palisades. It was summer. After you turn on the mountain road, you're not allowed to smoke. You see, a fire warden might come along, and those guys can tell somebody smoking in the car a half mile off. They throw you in a can for it, forest fires. Now, we didn't want anybody stopping us. It was risky enough anyway, because practically nobody ever drives up there late at night. Well, early in the morning, I mean. Well, we didn't meet anybody. All three of us were jittery with no cigarettes. That road. Tough enough in daylight. Boy, in the dark. It was 4:30 when we got to the top. The hotel was dark. Cabins were dark. But the sky, just like south with stars. Why, you could put in your reach up and touch it. I remember the old guy in the 100-inch dome. Nothing between us and the stars. And down below, and if you've ever been up there at night, you know what I mean. That's like looking down at stars. The lights are 17, 18, 19 towns. Pasadena, Los Angeles, Hollywood, Van Nuys, San Fernando, Culver City, Santa Monica. Makes my hair stand on end when I think of it. And I haven't seen it for never mind how many years. Well, we stumbled through the pitch dark. We got off the path three times, nearly fell downhill. Brother, that'd be a fall. We sure couldn't risk a cigarette. It was dark. Hugh Grant was in front, then me, then Aldo. We each had briefcases. Hugh had a pair of those big spring wire cutters that would go through a steel cable. All of a sudden, you bumped into the fence.
7: Yeah, ouch. What's the matter? The fence.
4: Hey, where are you?
7: No, but stand still, will you?
4: It's dark.
8: Shut up. Listen for a minute. Hear anything?
4: No.
1: No?
8: See anything?
1: No?
4: Look.
8: What?
4: The dome over there.
8: You see somebody?
4: No. Them two big windows up there. But that big round dome looks like somebody watching us.
1: Sure does.
8: Oh, cut it out. I'm going to try the fence with the cutters.
4: Want the flashlight?
8: You jump? No.
7: I wish we...
8: What?
7: Well, forget it. I just don't like that place.
8: I get out of the way.
4: Want to help you?
8: Just keep out of the way. Wait. Hear anything?
7: Well, that wire made enough noise to...
8: All right, all right. I'll try another strand. See if you can slide under there, one of you.
4: Me. No, can't make it yet.
8: I'll try another. I'll look out for your arm there. Now try.
4: Wait till I take off my coat. All right, now, let's see.
8: Well, how about it?
7: He's through.
8: All right, go ahead.
7: Me?
8: You.
7: All right. Cut another strand, Hugh.
8: I'll make it now.
7: I guess so. Yeah. Where are you, Aldo?
4: Right here. Come on, Hugh. Hey, slide the briefcase through first.
8: Coming up. Got him?
4: Got him.
8: Here I come. All set?
4: All set.
7: I'm all set.
1: I'm as all set as I ever will be, I figure. I don't like any part of this place. I don't like the dark. I don't like the stars up above us. I don't like the lights down below. I don't like the silence. I don't like climbing around the top of a mountain with nothing under me but thin air for a mile or more. All I can hear is Hugh and Aldo in front of me cracking through the weeds, cursing when one of them whacks a shin against a sharp rock.
8: Listen.
1: All I can see is two black shapes in front of me. Blacker shape, that's the building, a little house with nothing in it. Aldo and Hugh are panting. 6,800 feet, you know. Your breath is pretty short. It's tough going, especially when you're dragging a briefcase full of money, too. You're scared and sweating and tired. And then all of a sudden, we're under the building, alongside one of the struts that hold up the little crescent.
8: Loose me up, Aldo.
1: Aldo boosts him up. He was a little guy. He's spry. It's brighter than I am up there a mile in the air, and I guess he's not as scared as I am. So I look up, and he's sprawling on the trestle with 9 million stars behind him, reaching down to me.
8: Grab my hand, Russ.
1: I scrambled up. I never know how I made it either. There we are, and in a second, Aldo's up there with us.
8: Now, keep quiet a minute and rest. Some gal.
4: Yeah. Yeah. Hear anything, Gil?
8: Just the wind. Russ.
1: I thought I heard something. Guess it's just the wind.
8: Listen. It's the wind. Well?
1: So we stood up. So Hugh walked the rest of the way down the little trestle. We followed him, stumbling over the planks. There was the door. We rattled the bar on it. It was padlocked. So you took the big cutters and you wrenched away at the bar.
7: We shivered there in the cold, waiting to see if anybody heard us. There wasn't a sound. So Hugh tried again. And the bar fell off. We kept still for another minute. And then...
8: Open the door. Hey, where's the flashlight?
4: Wait.
8: Nobody can see us. Put your fingers over it and turn it in there.
4: Okay. I don't see anything.
7: Well, the guy said there was nothing in there.
8: I can't see a thing. Open up the light a little more.
4: I got it open. It's all black in there.
8: There's something the matter with the light.
4: Oh, there ain't. Look.
8: Turn that light off me.
4: Well, look now when I shine it inside.
7: Nothing.
8: Well, there's got to be something in there.
7: Nothing, the man said.
4: Can't even see the floor.
8: Well, I'll find out if there's anything in there.
4: No, don't go in. Can't tell what's liable to be.
8: Well, look out. I'll toss a briefcase in.
7: No, no. Throw the wire cutters in.
8: Where are they?
4: Here.
8: For the love of Mike, look out, will you? Keep still. You'll wake up the dead.
5: Well, nobody heard us, I guess. We're shot with luck tonight, no kidding. I'll give you them cutters.
4: Yes. Here.
5: Shine the light in there. Sure can't see anything, can you?
4: Throw them in.
5: Oh, get out of the doorway. Keep the light in there.
4: Go ahead. Throw them against the far wall.
5: All right.
8: Look out.
4: Where'd they go?
8: Tossed them hard enough to bounce. Move the light around. I can't see a thing.
4: I can't either. They ought to be. The light just kind of seems to...
8: Oh, cut it out. There's probably some kind of stuff on the floor. Powdered. Maybe they fell into it. Here, stand to one side, Ross.
7: What are you going to do?
8: I'm going in to look around. You got a gun, Aldo?
4: Just this little 32.
8: All right, come on. Ross, you stay here and watch and listen.
7: I wouldn't go in there, Hugh.
8: Nobody asked you to. I'm going. Come on, Aldo.
4: Now listen, you.
8: You got the screaming memes, too. Come on with that gun. There's nothing in there.
7: Look, you. Come on, let's get out of here.
8: Oh, shut up. Here. Might as well take the dough, too. We can stick it in there. Go ahead, Aldo, with the light.
4: You go first.
8: All right. Now stand there and keep your ears.
4: Hey, Hugh. Where are you? Can't see him.
7: Listen, Aldo, don't go in there.
4: I got to. Hey, Hugh. Hugh. Where are you?
7: Listen, Aldo.
4: Keep your eyes and ears open now. We'll be right back. Hey, Hugh. You all right? I'm coming in, Hugh. Hugh.
7: Aldo.
4: What's in there? Hey, Hugh. Okay, Ross. Something's the matter with him. Here I come. Hugh. I'm gonna...
7: Hugh. Hey, Hugh. Aldo. Hey, what's in there, you two? Hugh.
9: I can see you. You can stand up now. They won't come out, I assure you. Come on, son, stand up.
7: I've got a gun.
9: No, you haven't. Stand up.
7: When my friends come out...
9: They're not coming out, my friend. Stand up. You wouldn't believe me when I told you.
7: What's in there? What's in there, I said?
9: I told you there's nothing behind that door.
7: My friends went in there.
9: They're not there now. There's nothing in there. You understand me? There's nothing in there.
7: Listen.
9: No, you listen. No, I suppose it would do no good to tell you.
7: Tell me what?
9: I'd better show you.
7: Show me what?
9: Come with me.
7: No.
9: Come with me.
7: I won't. You've got to... Wait. Wait for me.
10: Across the little trestle, away from the door he closed on my friends.
7: through another door, into a long shed in the dark. And I was glad I couldn't see the stars. Out another door at the end of the shed, down the path past the sealer step, reaching up into the sky, shining in the starlight, looking like one of those visitors from Mars you heard about on the radio. Across the little wooden bridge with the two eyes of the 100-inch dome staring down at me in a cold wind coming up the other side of the mountain. Up the ramp, into the dome itself. And up the iron stairs.
2: Follow me.
7: A little yellow light at the head of the stairs, and then out on the catwalk in the dark with the floor 40 feet below us. Up another ladder. My legs are getting tired. Up.
2: Follow me.
7: Up another dizzy ladder. And another. And across another spidery walk.
9: Here. Sit in this seat.
7: I can't speak. My throat is dry. My legs are trembling. I'm icy cold in that great dome. How far above the floor, I can't tell you.
9: Sit still. You won't fall.
7: What did...
9: Sit still, I said. You'll have to be sure. Wait. Magnetic detonation. You can look now.
7: Look. At what?
9: Look through the telescope.
7: No.
9: Look, son. What do you see?
7: Stars. Millions of stars.
9: Wait. Look again. What do you see?
7: Nothing. Nothing.
9: Watch. Now?
7: Stars again. Millions. No, a black cloud.
9: Now?
7: Nothing.
9: That nothing you see is a million light years away.
7: What is it?
9: There's nothing there to see. My friend, there are scores of places in this universe where there's nothing. Far places, near places. You understand what I mean?
7: Is that what you meant when you said...
9: When I said there's nothing behind that door? Yes.
7: Well, where... Where...
9: Your friends? Your misguided friends? I don't know. Perhaps... Take your eye from the telescope. Wait. Look now, if you dare.
7: Well, what?
9: Look.
7: Yes. You guess what I saw. You guess what I saw clawing through black clouds of nothing. You guess what eyes I saw. I saw nothing. Yes, the little house is still there on Mount Wilson. You can go look at it if you want to. But don't go too close. Maybe somebody will tell you it's just a place where they store equipment. Maybe. Why do they keep the door locked then? Well, just one other thing. Don't you go around opening doors you don't know anything about. There might be nothing behind one of them.
10: You have just heard Quiet, Please, which is written and directed by Willis Cooper. The man who talked to you is Ernest Chappell.
7: And the man who played Aldo Manucci is Martin Lawrence. Pat O'Malley was Hugh Grant and James Van Dyke, the astronomer. The music was composed and played by Gene Perazzo. Until next week, then, quietly yours, Ernest Chappell.
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0: 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And with good reason. Chapel is in his highest form, telling his slow and suspenseful tale to an unsuspecting guest. 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
16: Me, I'm a roughneck. Well, I was a roughneck, 20 years ago. A little too old, too slow now. Besides, I got a dollar now. I don't have to be a roughneck, you see. Married, got a nice home. Had to meet my wife. Hey, Mike! Her name's Maxine, but she likes to be called Mike. Mike! I guess she's busy out in the kitchen someplace. Besides, she doesn't hear very well. Shame, too. She's so pretty and everything. Well, you'll meet her. Sit down. I was saying I was a roughneck. Well, no, that doesn't mean exactly what you think it means. A roughneck is an oil field worker, specifically a guy in a drilling crew. Call them roughnecks like you call a section hand on the railroad a gandy dancer, a garage hand a grease monkey. Same time you work around a drilling crew for a while, you're going to be a roughneck in every sense of the word, boy. A derrick floor or a forble board's no place for a guy with a bow tie. Because when you have to fool around with drilling holes that go farther down the ground than it is from the top of Pike's Peak down to sea level, sure they do. By the time I was a roughneck, we'd got this one well down to 7,313 feet. That was a record. But last May, Pure Oil brought one in out in the Natrona Valley in Wyoming at 14,309 feet. That, friend, is almost 3 miles. Quite a hole, that, huh? Sure, I don't think there's an oil man in the world that don't wonder one time or another what's down there besides rock and oil and gas. Oil that's made out of trees that died 20 million years ago. Oil that's made out of dinosaur bones. Oil that's maybe made out of the flesh and blood of men, maybe, that beat each other to death with a stone axe. Ate saber-toothed tiger for lunch. Yeah, you get to wondering. You look at the cores that come up from way down there, and sometimes the little shells, trilobites mostly, that was alive when Manhattan Island, where New York is, was under half a mile of ice. We found something once, me and Billy Grunewald, and something found us. I'll tell you about it. We were down to around 5,400 feet. We'd set casing. We began to get water, so we hadn't stopped drilling and cement off. Well, you see, when water begins to seep in the hole, you pull your drill pipe, then you let down a cementing shoe inside the casing, and you plug up the bottom of the hole, casing and all, with quick-hardening waterproof cement. Then when it's hard, you drill through the cement, go on down, and the cement outside the casing at the bottom keeps the water out. Well, we had the drill pipe all pulled and racked. The cement was setting, see? So we was shut down, waiting for it to harden. We'd been coring just before. Well, you see, a core drill is hollow. And as the bit digs down, it stuffs the drillings up inside it. So when you pull it out, you got a sample of the kind of stuff you're going through. And a geologist can tell a lot from that. So there's nobody around the rig except me that night. The rest of the crew's gone into town. I was toasting some pork chops over the forge for myself. So I heard a car pulling up. Look out, it's Billy Grunewald, the geologist. And I give him a hello.
17: Hi, Billy. Come and have a pork chop.
18: Hi, Porky.
11: Where's everybody?
17: They all went to town. I'm the whole crew.
11: You know, I had 3 blowouts between here and Oxnard.
17: Yeah, I wondered where you was. Ted said you'd be in here about 3.
11: Yeah, I would have been, except for my tough luck. Oh, boy, I'm dead.
17: Yeah, hungry?
11: Starved.
17: Yeah, I got 7 pork chops. And bread. And some coffee, kind of.
11: Swell. Yeah, I got a bottle in the car.
17: We're going to have a banquet.
11: Hey, where's that core? That's what I came up here to look at.
17: Yeah, back there on the bench. Look at it after supper.
11: Hey.
17: What?
11: Didn't you say you were all alone here?
17: Uh-huh.
11: I thought I heard somebody talking.
17: Mm. I don't see anybody. Well, keep an eye on that pork chop. You won't have any supper.
11: Yeah, I'm watching it.
17: Here, let me put the coffee on. Like so.
11: When'd you finish cementing?
17: This morning. Last tower only made about 10 feet of hole, so Ted shut down before we get flooded out of house and home.
11: Funny about that water.
17: How?
11: Oughtn't to be any at that level, according to my figuring.
17: Well, there is.
11: Is it salt?
17: Sure, right out of the bottom of the ocean.
11: That's funny. Well, maybe I'll be able to tell something from the core. Yeah, I hope so. The last core I looked at, I'd have sworn we were getting into shale.
17: Ain't seen none yet, from the cuttings.
11: That's funny.
17: Here, your pork chop's done. There, take some bread.
11: Yeah, thanks. Oh, man.
17: Good, huh? Yeah, put on another. I had 2 already before you come.
11: Yeah, much obliged. Yeah, you know, you never can tell what's down there. You get it all mapped and plotted out, all the strata. And all you know is what comes out of the hole.
17: Yeah, I'd like to go down there sometime if I was little enough.
11: Never get you down a hole.
17: Yeah, you'd fit. You're skinny.
11: I'll stay up here and look at the cores, Bud. Where is that one?
17: Behind you. Over there.
11: Hmm? Oh. Well, I'll have a look at it.
17: Why don't you wait till you finish your supper?
11: I'm just going to look at it. Put on another pork chop for me.
17: Okay.
11: Well, I wish those screeches...

0: Yeah, well, thanks, Porky. I don't know. I'm just naturally that way, I guess. I'm always scared of the dark.
1: I'm scared.
0: Doggone it, I hate to be a baby, but I can't help it.
1: Scared of the dark? Honest?
0: Stupid, ain't it?
1: Oh, I don't know. Everybody's scared of something. Me? Spiders scare the tar out of me. Black widows. Oh. I know how you feel, Billy.
0: There another light over here?
1: Yeah. Here.
0: Ah. Oh. That's better. Hey, listen, Porky. Go out to the car and look in the left-hand door pocket and bring back that bottle, will you? That's what I need.
1: Okay, kid. Okay. So I picked up a flashlight. I turned around and went outside. I found the car. And I got the bottle. And the floor of the derrick was all lit up. And when I saw a beam of light suddenly flash up toward the foible board, I laughed. Billy Grunewald and his ideas. Sure, I looked up. There wasn't a darn thing up there, except the drill pipe racked against the fingerboard. Oh, this foible board. Well, you've seen oil derricks or pictures of them? You know that little platform that runs around the outside of the derrick about halfway up? Well, that's the foible board. Well, you see, drill pipe comes in lengths, and you handle them with several lengths screwed together so as to save time getting them in and out of the hole. Two lengths is a double, three is a thribble, four is a foible. When you pull a pipe, you hoist it up inside the derrick of the traveling block, which moves up and down from the crown block at the top of the derrick. Then when a foible of pipe is pulled out, it's held in the rotary table. You break the joint with tongs, like a great big Stilton wrench, you see. Snub a cable that's fastened to the handle over the cat head on the draw works, and that breaks the joint. Then you hold the tongs on the pipe, give the rotary table a few turns to unscrew it. You heist away with the traveling block and swing it over against the fingerboard, lean it against the derrick. The guy up on the foible board takes off the traveling block. You do it all over again till you got all the pipe out, you see? Well, there wasn't anybody up on the foible board except a screech owl, and it flew away. So Billy turned his light off, and I come on inside. And just as I come up the steps, he let out a yell.
2: Yay!
1: What's the matter? What's the matter, Billy?
2: Hey, come here. Look here.
1: Well, what's it?
0: Look, Porky.
1: My... Where did you find that?
0: Now, listen, Porky, I give you my word. That was embedded in the core.
1: Why, it couldn't be.
0: I tell you, it was. Look where I dug it out. You know what? That rock there comes from a mile underground. And it's been a mile underground for a million years. And look at this.
1: And I did look. And what he was holding was a gold ring. And it was all carved and filigreed just like jewelry. And there wasn't any kidding about it. It was real. No, wait a minute. Hang on, I ain't done. I poked at the core of rock that looked like a kind of petrified salami or something. And then it was my turn to pretty near jump out of my pants. Because right alongside the place where Billy dug out the ring, there was a mud-covered, but very unmistakable, finger. I picked it up, and it was cold, and it was heavy, and it was solid rock. At least it felt like solid rock. And I looked at Billy, and Billy looked at me. He started to rub the mud off this here stone finger. And as he rubbed it, it begun to disappear. No, he could still feel it, he said, but when the mud was gone, neither one of us could see it. And he dropped it to the derrick floor. It went clunk, and we couldn't find it any place. So you know what we've done. Well, we took that bottle and we took and finished it, Billy and me. We finished it in one slug of piece, and it was a full pint of bathtub gin. It tasted just like so much well water to me. And then we sat down on the derrick floor and we looked at each other. We didn't say a word. My eyes got heavier and heavier. The last thing I remember was I heard some kind of noise that seemed to be coming up from down in the foible board 80 feet above us. I shut my eyes a minute. I guess I went to sleep. And I had awful dreams. Black widow, spiders crawling all over me with gold rings on their legs. Things I could hear but I couldn't see up on the floorboard. Billy Grunewald climbing up the ladder outside the derrick in the moonlight. Faces looking at me, and I couldn't figure out who they were. Then I was waked up by a horrible scream. The crash alongside me that shook the whole derrick. I opened my eyes to see Billy Grunewald lying on the floor 2 feet away with a broken neck. With a broken neck and his left hand. Well, he put the gold ring on the little finger of his left hand, and the way his arms were spread out, his left little finger and the ring were gone. Well, friend, I got out of there. I ran down to where Billy had left his car, and I got in. I stepped on the starter. I couldn't get it to go, and then I remembered after I'm pretty near run down the battery that Billy had taken a key. I wasn't going up there and go through a dead man's clothes to get it. So I sat there in the car and shivered all by myself till daylight. And then Ted and the crew came. Afterwards, a state cop and everybody in the world was asking me questions.
3: Did you and Billy have a fight, Porky?
1: I told you we didn't, Ted.
3: But you had been drinking.
1: We only had that little pipe, Ted.
3: Well, what was he doing up on the floorboard?
2: Did you threaten him, and did he run up there to get away from
1: you? Listen, cop, don't be a chump. Billy Grunewald and I were good friends.
2: Then why'd you push him off the floorboard?
1: I didn't, I tell you. I wasn't up there.
3: Oh, what did he go up there for?
1: I don't know. I was asleep.
2: How do you know he was up there?
1: I didn't say he was. You said so. Besides, how would he break his neck if he didn't fall from way up there?
3: Well, look, officer. I think it was just another accident. I mean, we haven't got anything on Porky, and personally, I don't believe he did it.
2: Well, it's mighty mysterious.
3: So it is. But we got work to do. Now, how about it? That cement's hard down there. I want to start drilling again, and I'm short-handed. Will you let Porky stay here till I run in my pipe again? And, well, then you can take him and ask him questions till you're blue in the face.
2: Well,
3: okay. Let's get rolling. You got steam up, Happy?
4: I'm all set.
3: All right. Porky, you go up on the floorboard.
1: What? Not me, Ted.
3: Oh, don't be such a boob. There's nobody up there to shove you overboard. And you can put a safety line around you if you want to. And besides, you're getting paid to do what you're told. I've lost too much time already. Come on, get going.
1: So, okay, I go up on the floorboard. And you can bet I took a good gander around before I did anything else. Now I couldn't see a thing. So I signaled to the driller to let down the traveling block, and he did. Came sailing down from up above. I was just reaching for it to pick up the first four-bullet drill pipe. Gave a big jerk, and the cable broke. It dropped and nearly pulled me off the four-bullet. And it landed right on top of Ted. And if you have any idea what a guy looks like after 2 tons of metal land on him from 80 feet up, yeah, you keep your ideas to yourself. Was enough. 2 accidents in a row. The whole crew quit. They wasn't going to wait for a third. And it was Ted's money that was paying off. There wasn't any more, and as far as I know, the abandoned derrick is still there. And that was 20 years ago. Oh, I forgot to tell you something. That traveling block was right in front of my face when it broke loose. It was hanging by steel cable, 3/4-inch steel cable. And I saw that cable break right before my eyes. Looked just like a piece of string when you snap it between your fingers. I could almost see the fingers. And you know what? There was something up there on the four-bull board with me. And so a couple of days later, I came back. I don't know if there's anything in the world as desolate, as dismal, as dead-looking as an abandoned oil well rig. There it stands like a skeleton off on a deserted side road and the bare yellow hills surrounding it. And It's the deadest thing you ever saw. I sat in my car for a long time looking at it. Everything was just the way we'd left it. I looked into the floor. The smashed traveling block was there alongside the rotary table. There was a little mutter of steam from the boiler. That was all. Then I heard a tinkle of something as it hit the ground alongside me. I looked around. There wasn't a soul in sight. But at my feet was the gold ring that Billy Grunewald and I had found in the core of rock that came from a mile underground and from a million years ago in time. And I heard a little sound. The sound of a kid crying. And there wasn't any kid up there. And I heard it again, and it came from above my head, and I took out my revolver. I loaded it carefully. I started up the ladder to the foible board. Well, there wasn't anything up there, nothing I could see. But there was a voice crying. The voice of a little kid. And then there was a movement behind the rack of drill pipes, and I saw the pipe move, and I yelled, "Come out of there, whoever you are! Come out or I'll start shooting!" And the stand of pipe shivered, and I thought, what can it be that can handle that heavy pipe like Jack Straw's? And then there was a crash. The whole stand of pipe fell over, and I just got out of the way in time. And I was alone on the foible board with the thing. But I couldn't see it. I felt the platform tremble under my feet again as something moved toward me. I fired two or three shots. And nothing happened. I started backwards. I knew it was following me because I could hear it meowing like a cat. My feet tripped over something. I saw it was a big can of red lead that somebody had left up there. Without thinking, I picked it up and I threw it at the sound and it splashed. And there it was. And I wish... The face of a little girl, frightened, crying with hunger and terror. Hands like a human being, and a finger missing from the left hand. And a body. Well, I'll tell you about that. I told you how I'm scared of spiders. But I knew where it came from. It had come from the bowels of the earth, come riding up on the drill pipe as we yanked it out of the well, come to an alien world, and was lost. It stood there, dripping with red paint, blood red from head to foot, like some horrible dream. And it put its hand on my arm. Its hand was stone, living, moving stone. And it looked into my eyes and mewed like a lost kitten.

20 years ago. I discovered many things about it, what it used for food, that it was deaf, that it was invisible and couldn't see people when it was invisible, that if you sprayed it with mud or paint, or grease paint, makeup, then it could see people. And believe me, I didn't want to see its body. I can see that in my nightmares. But its face. I can't help wanting to see that pathetic little girl face. I'm afraid maybe I've fallen. But it's very beautiful. And when it's well made up, it's... But making it up, rubbing grease paint on a stone face that looks at you and smiles and it makes sounds like a lost kitten yet. I can disguise the body in long dresses. She can't hear very well. And when she's hungry, I have to stay out of her way. I found out what she likes to eat, remember? No, sit still. Sit still, do. Sit still or I'll have to shoot you. I want you to meet my wife. Or rather, my wife wants to meet you. Mike. Mike. There she is. Come on in, dear.

0: The title of tonight's Quiet Please story is The Thing on the Furbo Board. It was written and directed by Willis Cooper and featured Ernest Chappell.
1: And Dan Sutter played Billy Grunewald. Pat O'Malley was Ted. And Cecil Roy was also a member of the cast. As usual, music for Quiet Please is played by Albert Berman. Sound? Sound by our good friend Albert April. And so, until next week at the same time, I am quietly yours, Ernest Chappell.
2: That was The Thing on the Furbo Board. Cooper's writing and Chappell's narration combined to produce an exquisite sense of psychological suspense. 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
10: 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The Exotic Bird Rescue of Oregon is an all-volunteer nonprofit that takes in and cares for parrots needing to be rehomed and gives them a place to land until adoption, from big macaws like Cooper to small parakeets like McCloud. Through our volunteers and the support of people like you, the Exotic Bird Rescue of Oregon provides education about living with parrots and gives them the care, enrichment, and companionship they need to thrive. 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
11: 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Friends of Noise is a nonprofit that promotes an all-ages music scene and creates pathways for those of us that are under 21 to participate in our regional music ecosystem. 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I'm Adila, your host for the next hour, and this is the 66th edition of my every other weekly show, 60 Minutes with Adila. This Monday's mix is mainly pop, electronic, trip-hop, and some rock music. Today we're going to start off with Peggy Goo, Gesaffelstein featuring Jan Wagner, Goldfrapp, Madonna featuring Stereo MCs, and The Passions.

Thanks for tuning in today. Hope everyone's having a good Monday and that everything's been sounding good. Today, I'm closing out the show with Sun Electric, Madonna featuring Peggy Gou, Snooper, Severed Heads, and finally DJ Shadow featuring Mos Def.

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Spirit of 79 Radio. This is DJ Andy Maximum. This is the show where we bring you punk and power pop music all from vinyl. That was just the Panic Squad from New York City. The song was called Back in the Working Class. Came out in 1980 off their 12-inch EP. I think that's all they ever released. Got a lot of great music coming up for you. So now we're going to go to England. This is the Spiders.

Spirit of 79 Radio, DJ Andy Maximum here, playing you punk and power pop music all from vinyl. That was New Zealand's The Primmers with Funny Stories, and that was off the AK-79 compilation. An excellent compilation, and I played a song from it last week as well. And that one came out in 1979. Before that, we heard Sham 69, The Hersham Boys. That was off their Adventures of Hersham Boys LP, came out in 1979 as well. And before that, we heard a band called Wah Heat. The song was called 7 Minutes to Midnight, and that was off the 7-inch of that name, came out in 1980, and I believe they were also from England. And then before that, we heard another England group called Joe Public, and it was not the Joe Public from Bristol. I think this Joe Public was from London. The song was called Street Life, and it was off the This Is the UK OK LP, and I think that one came out in 1978. And then before that, we heard a band called The Spiders, also from England. The song was called The Other One. It was the B-side to their one and only single, which came out in 1980. And right now, we're gonna stay in England. Oh no, actually, I think this artist is from New York City. Her name's Amy Bolton. The song's called Make Me Run. Stay tuned.

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is the Spirit of 79 Radio. DJ Andy Maximum here, playing you punk and power pop music all from vinyl. That was Regina Saskatchewan's The Extroverts, the song Sewers of Paris. And that came out in 1979 on the You Gotta Lose 7-inch. Before that, we heard Northern Ireland's Midnight Cruiser with Striker. And that was off their one and only 7-inch, came out in 1977. Before that, we heard a band from LA called The Nothings. The song was called Do You Remember? And it was actually the demo version of that song, which I think is actually superior to the LP version. And that came out in 1982, or it was recorded in 82, and it came out on their A Lot to Learn retrospective LP. Before that, we heard another band from Northern Ireland. They were called The Outcasts, one of our favorites here on Spirit of 79. And that song was called Your Disease. It was off their Self-Conscious Over You LP. Kicking off that set, we heard an artist from New York City named Amy Bolton. The song was called Make Me Run. It was the B-side to her Trey She 7-inch, which we played a few weeks back on the show. And that one came out in 1980. So we got plenty of songs to go. Right now, we're going to Bristol in the UK. This is the Private Dicks with You Want It, You Got It.

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DJ Andy Maximum here, playing you punk and power pop music all from vinyl. That was Germany's Ideal with Telephone. That was off their debut LP, which came out in 1980. Before that, we heard UK group called New Music, with a K at the end. The song was called Straight Lines. That was off the 7-inch of that name, came out in 1979. Two new wavy sounding ones there. Before that, we heard a more mod sounding group called the Suede Crocodiles. That song was called Stop the Rain. It was the B-side to their Pleasant Dreamer 7-inch, which came out in 1983. Before that, we heard one of the later tracks from Badfinger. The song was called Because I Love You, and that came out in 1981. And before that, we heard the Dutch group Dissylinders. The song was called Freddie Mercury. Came out in 1983, or at least that's when it was released, but the track was played from their Chartbusters retrospective LP, which came out relatively recently. And before that, we heard Bristol, UK's The Private Dicks. The song was called You Want It, You Got It, and that was off their Home Life LP. The track was recorded back in 79, but I don't think it was released until the 1990s when that LP came out. So now we're at the end of the show. We got time for one, possibly two more. So we're going to California now, the Bay Area. This is the band Earthquake. If we got time after that, we're going to play a track by Chris Spedding. So thanks everybody for listening to Spirit of 79. You can catch the show every Monday, 3 to 4 p.m. Pacific time here on X-Ray FM, where radio is yours.

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10: 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My name's The Jerk. Welcome to Mating Calls. Gonna be here with you for the next 2 hours. Kicking things off today with a little ditty from the Velvet Underground.

All right. What's going on, everybody? Hello, hello. Welcome to Mating Calls here on X-Ray FM. I am, of course, the Jerk. I am co-hostless today, just me, myself, and I, bringing you some tunes out over these here radio waves. Hello, Portland. Hello, Oregon Coast. Hello, people of the internet. How you doing today? So glad you could be here with me. Originally, had a little more of a righteous, you know, episode planned for today. There's lots of things in the world, and especially in this country, to be feeling righteous about these days. But I scrapped it. I scrapped it all last minute, and I thought, you know, why don't I just play some tunes? So that's what we're doing today. Bunch of tunes. There's certainly a rock and roll guitar forward bent to today's music, but we got some surprises in there too. First two songs of the day, we just heard our Stevie Moore with his classic track, Do You Feel About the Same? Question mark. You hear the little, I did the same, because it's a question mark at the end of that song. And we started today's show off with the Velvet Underground. That was Ocean live at the Matrix in San Francisco. That is from the Complete Matrix tape album. I very much recommend you checking that one out. It's kind of an up-resed, higher quality version of the shows that, at least some of the tracks are first compiled on the Quine tapes, as it were. Robert Quine's recordings of those shows came out first, but a little later we got these higher quality versions of the same songs, although I think Ocean is not on that Robert Quine bootleg. What is on there, though, is a very rockin' 36-minute version of Sister Ray that I didn't think that you'd have the patience for today. I don't know, I wasn't having the patience for it today, but it's very, very good. So if you want to do a little homework, check something out on your own time. Sister Ray, Velvet Underground off of the Complete Matrix tape or Bootleg Series Volume 1. All right, we are going to get into some more rockin' and rollin' here. This next one goes out to Martha Two Shakes, A Number One, The Ultimate Hater. This one is from Pavement.

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And I know why you hate.

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Hello, hello. My name is The Jerk. This is Mating Calls here on X-Ray FM. We're about an hour into the program here, which means I am going to tell you the thing that I am legally obliged to tell you, which is that you are listening to KXRY Portland. That's X